0: nostalgic about his ancestors. He's nostalgic about his people. And that's why he gets so emotional about when it comes to the cause of Dalits. So his fraternity is the fraternity of Dalits.
1: These experiences fueled Ambedkar's work. He took up nonviolent civil disobedience, Satyagraha, which was made famous by Mahatma Gandhi, even though Ambedkar was never willing to call him Mahatma or great soul.
2: As a politician, he was never a Mahatma, and I refuse to call him Mahatma. You see, I've never in my life called him Mahatma. He doesn't deserve that title, not even from the point of view of his morality.
3: He tried Gandhian methods of satyagraha, right? And he led these so-called tank and temple entry movements, right? Where he would use the methods of boycott, of civil disobedience, of nonviolent protest. And he would lead large numbers of untouchables. And he would say, we're going to try to enter into upper caste temples where untouchables are not allowed to enter. We're going to go and en masse, we're going to try and drink water from public tanks and wells, which really should be open to people of all castes, but which upper castes control, right? We're going to walk on these roads. We're going to enter into these precincts. We're going to use these public resources and these common goods because these are civic issues. These are not religious issues. And he was repeatedly, I mean, he made an entry and he created a kind of sensation in politics locally in this way, but he was also repeatedly thwarted, right? And then he entered into this series of legal disputes with those who controlled these tanks and temples and roads and wells and these various other disputed sites that he was trying to, in a sense, breach and make accessible to untouchables. And he began to lose these court cases because upper caste interests would simply claim that these were private property. Why should civil disobedience not work for untouchables? If it's working for Indians vis-a-vis the British, why should it not work for untouchables versus caste Hindus? But it doesn't work out that way. I mean, it's not easy to challenge this kind of social power. It's actually harder to challenge forms of social power than it is to challenge forms of political power. This is the big lesson of modern India, right? When you are able to overthrow empire, but you're not able to overthrow the caste system. Think about that.
1: Ambedkar took the idea of fraternity to heart. He believed that Indian society needed the sense of fraternity to overcome its tragic history of caste. His ethos came not from the French Revolution, but from the teachings of the Buddha, who he said gave the highest place to fraternity as the only real safeguard against the denial of liberty and equality.
0: The opposite of untouchability is fraternity. And so if you have to form a society without untouchability, you need a society based on fraternity. And fraternity is just not merely a concept of the coexistence on mutual respect, but it is also a deeply spiritually informed energy. He derives that from his teacher, Buddha, because for Buddha, Maitri, friendship, is something that is more valuable than any political work one could do. If I'm friends with Piali, I can go 100 miles with her than being a person who is not a friend, but a stranger in this cause. The importance of friendship is very, very central to how we imagine. And you know, friendship is such a beautiful concept. It doesn't have gender. It doesn't have sexuality. It doesn't have boundary. It doesn't have age. It doesn't have any of the artificial divides that we have created. It actually connects us on a human-to-human basis. So fraternity is something that Ambedkar is constantly wrestling with. And this is just not a political praxis for him, but it's also a deeply philosophical and religious question.
1: Ambedkar may have found failure in the Gandhian method of Satyagraha,

0: but understood that he had to bring his cause to the attention of the most important political figure in India. Gandhi was against untouchability, but saw the caste system as a well-intentioned form of consensual social contract, where each group made a distinct contribution. Ambedkar disagreed.
1: Hinduism cannot exist without caste. Gandhi, untouchability was an excrescence on the caste order. Varnashrama Dharma, the caste order, is a fully functioning, well-intentioned, well-oiled mechanism of social contact, consensual social contact between different groups, each of whom performs their own given tasks. What does Ambedkar say? Ambedkar says, these social tasks are conscripted, dictated, defined by caste order. A Dalit cannot become a Brahmin, does not have access to learning. The Dalit cannot even become a merchant, right? So Ambedkar begins to challenge this idea that caste can exist, or that caste can exist as a consensual model for thinking about society. So that's the challenge that Ambedkar is beginning to place on the notion of what caste is, because he says caste is related to Hinduism. Hinduism is not just a religion. It is actually then about the way in which social power operates.
2: Gandhi was more than 20 years older than Ambedkar. He entered public life earlier than Ambedkar. He achieved national prominence much before Ambedkar. He was an upper caste. He was an upper caste who sought to abolish untouchability. He was a guilt-ridden upper caste social reformer when it came to the question of caste. Ambedkar, on the other hand, was an emancipator of his own people, more direct, more radical in his attack on this obnoxious hierarchical system called caste. So in his life, he had an ambivalent, changing relationship towards Gandhi. Ambedkar felt that this cult of hero worship was also there on Gandhi. So, you know, he felt that Indians revered Gandhi too much. And he was, you know, the young, brilliant, self-made radical trying to show Gandhi his place.
3: I also say that the Hindus have not shown a change of heart in regard to our problem. And so long as they remain adamant, we would believe neither the Congress nor the Hindus. We believe in self-help and self-respect. We are not prepared to have faith in great leaders and Mahatmas. Let me be brutally frank about it. History tells us that Mahatmas, like fleeting phantoms, raised dust but raised no level. Why should the congressman oppose our movement and dub me a traitor? Gandhiji, I have no homeland.
0: Ambedkar's words are from a 1931 transcript from a meeting between him and Gandhi.
4: That statement, Gandhiji, I have no homeland, is it hit me every time I hear it. It's just emotional because, wow, you know, it's a cry. Like, I have no home. Please listen to me. I really have nowhere to go. This was meant to be my ancestors' land. Now you have colonized, you have taken away from us, and now you have made us homeless. Ambedkar is coming from that understanding. And that moment of fleeting phantoms who have raised the dust is basically nipping the Mahatmaism in bud. And that's where Ambedkar's Gandhiji, I have no homeland, becomes important, because Dalits are the homeless citizens of India. So in actual sense, also, Dalits don't have land. Dalits don't have any place to call their own. Now, if you don't have anything that you call on your own, that you can call that belongs to you, how can you claim you belong to that place? There is no land, there is no house, there is no job. You don't even own your own self there, because you are enslaved yourself to the feudal lord who is controlling your labor. In that sense, Ambedkar is profound to say, we are stateless people.
5: I always say that as I met Mr. Gandhi in the capacity of an opponent, I have a feeling that I know him better than most other people because he had opened his real fangs to me, you see, and I could see the inside of the man.
0: The two would confront each other in 1932. Ambedkar wanted separate political representation for Dalits. Gandhi called for a unified Hindu electorate. When the British sided with Ambedkar, Gandhi responded with a proclamation to fast unto death. Ambedkar relented.
5: But I saw him in his human capacity, the bare man in him. And so I say that I understand him better, you see, than most of the people who have associated themselves with him.
6: 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You can also stream us or get our podcast on the CBC Listen app. I'm Nala Ayed. B.R. Ambedkar devoted his life to one cause, to create a space for the Dalit caste, the so-called untouchables, in a free India. An India that was built on the ideas of equality, freedom, and fraternity. As time passed and he saw that the issues of emancipation and equality for Dalits were being ignored, Ambedkar became increasingly disillusioned with Hinduism altogether. In 1935, he declared he would not die a Hindu. In his book entitled Annihilation of Caste, Ambedkar saw Hindu scriptures as the bedrock of the caste system, and so called for Hindus to rid themselves of them. It was a shocking gesture that still reverberates today. Contributor Piali Roy brings us the second of a two-part series we're calling The Idea of India.
4: I will not die as a Hindu is not just mean to say I'm converting to religion or I'm just opposing religion, but also it means I'm going to correct the history. I'm going to now rewrite the new history for coming generations. And I will make sure that I will try to reform the society. And I think those are the broader messages he gives by that, by just disowning the Hindu. And of course, it's a big critique of the Brahminism that he's very much centralizing his thesis upon. Hindu is a rotten house. These people are not going to give us rights. We try to agitate. We try to do first satyagraha, by the way, 1927. He led a satyagraha for the basic right of water. Can you imagine? Like people fighting for access to water. Even today, we are agitating. Dalits are agitating to access to water, basic survival. Even that is controlled by people who don't want to give water. So Ambedkar, when he observed these people, he tried to convince, he tried to make peace. He was pissed with the Congress, who was not doing enough. He was frustrated by the Hindus who just were offering a lip service. And in all of that, Ambedkar was just not sure, even if he's fighting for entry into temples, his people are not given rights to temples. And he goes like, well, why the hell then we need to go into these temples if they're beating us up? Let's not just go. And why do we need to be Hindu?
3: There can be a better or a worse Hindu, but a good Hindu there cannot be. This is so not because there is anything wrong with his personal character. In fact, what is wrong is the entire basis of his relationship to his fellows. The best of men cannot be moral if the basis of relationship between them and their fellows is fundamentally a wrong relationship. To a slave, his master may be better or worse, but there cannot be a good master. A good man cannot be a master, and a master cannot be a good man. B.R. Ambedkar, Annihilation of Caste, 1936.
1: What Ambedkar is fundamentally pressing for is a form of sociality, of social exchange, which to him is absolutely lacking in caste society. And you remember that in the Annihilation of Caste, the denouement, if you will, of that text is to make an argument that Hinduism does not exist, has no legibility, if you will, without caste. So the Annihilation of Caste is talking about the relationship between caste and Hinduism as inextricable. Hinduism cannot exist without caste. That's another great innovation in the Annihilation of Caste. Hinduism is not about religion. It's not about spirituality. He calls it a religion that is fundamentally lacking morality and ethics. And it's from there, it seems to me, that Ambedkar makes that kind of argument that without breaking caste, which then means abolishing, annihilating Hinduism, we will not actually have social democracy. We will not actually have people who can practice or engage in practices of self-regard, who can actually, in some sense, very simply put, become all that they can be, right? This goes against almost every other thinker of the time who wants to suggest that Hinduism can be reformed, Pache Gandhi, and that Hinduism can continue to exist as a structure of guiding ethics, of spirituality, of a kind of religious life, you know, remade for modern times and so forth. And Ambedkar says, absolutely not. Hinduism is not just religious, it structures social political power. It is a structure of dominance. That beautiful phrase in the Annihilation of Caste, right? That caste is a graded, it's a form of graded inequality, an ascending scale of reverence, a descending scale of contempt. So what caste does, and the reason why caste has to be broken, is because every caste in the caste system becomes implicated in the maintenance of caste. And I think by this point in time, Ambedkar is willing to push the envelope in precisely those ways. And here he is saying, I see no way out.
3: I've criticized the Hindus. I've questioned the authority of the Mahatma, whom they revere. They hate me. To them, I am a snake in their garden.
1: When Ambedkar is thinking through the question of conversion and so on, Gandhi makes an argument about, you know, religion as not being something that can be brokered. Can you really play with religion? What Ambedkar is doing is throwing a challenge. Right? But what's the challenge that Ambedkar also puts forward? He says, is there Hinduism without the untouchable? But he asks that question in two ways, right? It's the conceptual question. Can Hinduism exist without untouchability? But there's also the political question. If you don't have Hindus together with a Hindu majority, if you don't have the numbers, then what right do upper caste Hindu elites have to lay claim that they constitute or that they speak for a majority? Right? And this is what he does with a separate electorate. Muslims have got a separate electorate. We've got other communities that have separate electorates. And he says, if we've got the fracturing of something that we think is unified, and if I refuse to play, if I withdraw consent, is there a Hindu majority in terms of numbers, right? It's like saying, you know, if you believe that Hindus constitute a majority of different castes, 20%, 18% of that community withdraws, refuses to identify as Hindu, then what happens? Then the play space becomes very different. Now, yes, it's a deeply philosophical question for you, right, of inclusion. But if you're also trying to make an argument to the colonial state that as the Indian National Congress, you represent the majority, and you've got somebody saying, you don't, you don't represent me, it poses an absolutely critical problem of political representation. This is Ambedkar's genius, it seems to me, constantly. And it's a genius because it is not merely tactical. It's not utilitarian. It comes, it seems to me, from the place of such a deep understanding of the exclusion that the untouchable has historically faced in Indian society. It comes from such a deep place of understanding the mind of the upper caste Hindu. Therein lies the brilliance.
0: In 1936, the same year Annihilation of Caste was published, Ambedkar started his first political party. He continued speaking at rallies and conferences, became a minister of labor in the Viceroy's Executive Council, and even wrote about the future constitution. So when he ignored yet another Gandhi-led civil disobedience campaign, it was more than a snub. He said, quote, "I do not want to escape subjugation by the British, only to fall victim to complete domination by the Hindus." Yet his relationship to Gandhi was complex. His involvement in constitutional affairs occurred only because of Gandhi. It was Gandhi who helped recruit Ambedkar, who was then elected to the Constituent Assembly that would write the country's constitution. Ambedkar was appointed chairman of the drafting committee. That meant Ambedkar, the Dalit, whose people throughout history had no right to education, would be a key architect of the country's future.
7: So, I mean, if your question is, you know, what is Ambedkar's imprimatur on the Indian constitution? I mean, in a sense, all of it is the way it is thanks to him. But in a sense, perhaps, you know, his signature in some sense is indiscernible because there are so many others who also are playing a role in its making.
1: Ambedkar is both using a structure and pushing it to its limits. He does this with the constitution. Third draft of the constitution discussion, he says, if this cannot be a document that actually produces social democracy, I'm happy to burn it. How do you have a figure, right, who is actually tasked in some sense with, you know, he is the chairman of the drafting committee of the constitution. How do you have that very same person arguing that if this document cannot do justice to this social question, if it cannot actually produce substantive equality, how do you have that same person saying, I'm happy to burn down this document? So that betwixt and between, inside, outside space that Ambedkar plays, that is the particular position of the radical Dalit imagination, the radical Dalit political imagination that I think he puts in place throughout his life.
0: The constitution would later outlaw all forms of discrimination, abolish untouchability, and guarantee the right to freedom of religion. It also included a system of affirmative action for Dalits and India's indigenous peoples, the Adivasis. But even though Ambedkar believed in the constitutional process, he was also skeptical of it. He knew that even the most brilliantly constructed document wasn't a magic bullet, and that injustice against Dalits would continue.
3: In politics, we will be recognizing the principle of one man, one vote, and one vote, one value. In our social and economic life, we shall, by reason of our social and economic structure, continue to deny the principle of one man, one value. How long shall we continue to live this life of contradictions? How long shall we continue to deny equality in our social and economic life? If we continue to deny it for long, we will do so only by putting our political democracy in peril. We must remove this contradiction at the earliest possible moment, or else those who suffer from inequality will blow up the structure of political democracy which this assembly has so laboriously built up. B.R. Ambedkar, speech to the Constituent Assembly, November 25th, 1949.
0: The new India was initially not kind to Ambedkar. As the Minister of Law and Justice in the country's first cabinet, he tried to pass a Hindu code bill that would have guaranteed women's right to divorce and property, but it failed. He felt sidelined by India's first prime minister, Jawaharlal Nehru. Ambedkar's expertise in economics, planning, and federalism were ignored. Disillusioned, he resigned from government only to lose in the country's first general elections. In 1952, he was appointed to Parliament's upper house, but by then was seriously ill with diabetes. Fighting time itself, he returned to his earlier pledge to not die a Hindu. His conversion to Buddhism, along with hundreds of thousands of his followers, was his final radical act.
4: You need to satisfy spiritual hunger. Let's think for a good alternative, a better alternative. And that's when he explores, and he does, I mean, of course, when he said that, he really spent 20 years thinking about it, closely reading, observing, and almost every other religion approached to him to get converted. And, you know, of course, we know that he went to Buddha, and he said he's doing a big favor by going to Buddha on India. Because he said, if I become Christian, then his goal is totally going to change the equation, because, you know, he has 19% of India's population with him. If they convert Christian, then it's going to be a problem. Same with if he turns to Muslim, Islam, and he says these two religions are not native to India, although he finds great values in them, and he resonates with their universal message of brotherhood and equality that it promises. But then, you know, he just says, I'm going back to the Indian roots, which is the Buddha. And of course, Buddha, that's just he said as a political statement, but Buddha was someone who remained with him early on in his life, since he matriculated. So that are the kind of, long engagement of looking at his own existential self while reflecting on the mirrors of Hindu society.
7: He wants one of the big faiths. He doesn't want one of the smaller faiths. He wants a religion that has prestige and history, the kind of weight, you know, of one of the great religious and philosophical traditions of the world.
1: He writes a history of the untouchables in 1948. That's where he makes the argument that the Dalits were broken men. He uses the term broken men, which is the term for Dalit, right? Broken, ground down, crushed, and so forth. And he says that these were once erstwhile Buddhists. They refused to give up on their Buddhism. They became these remainder subjects, if you will. They were pushed to the edges of village orders. They suffered various practices of spatial and social segregation. And they ended up being these subjects who remind us of the possibilities of Buddhism on the subcontinent. So Ambedkar really goes big, if you will. He goes large. He expands historical time, right, to include Buddhism, and says that we actually see a religious conflict. We see a grand conflict between what he calls Buddhism and Brahmanism. Brahmanism won. Buddhism was defeated. The Dalit is the defeated Buddhist. She stands to us as a kind of reminder of what was possible with an ethical, egalitarian Buddhist order. Thieves, mendicants, women, they were all part of the Sangha. Right? And that for him is the model of fraternity, the great force that Ambedkar places on that term fraternity, remaking social life. Buddhism was the original form of fraternity, the Buddha Sangha.
7: And incidentally, he, you know, at that conversion ceremony, I mean, in Nagpur in October 1956, there's this kind of mass conversion, which is something that has never been seen in the history of world Buddhism. But he also made people take these vows, and at least half the vows are about how they are going to reject Hindu practices. And only half the vows are about the new Buddhist practices that they will embrace. So it's an equal kind of exercise of saying no to that and yes to this, right? And he spells it out in this kind of litany that he creates. So it's a massive intellectual, political, spiritual exercise that he has undertaken. I mean, its ambition is kind of astounding if you really think about it. And it's amazing that he manages to achieve it, in a sense, just before he dies.
0: Dr. B.R. Ambedkar died on December 6th, 1956. He was 65 years old. Today, India is a country cracking along all kinds of religious, class, caste, and ethnic fault lines. Narendra Modi and his government embrace Hindu nationalism and a conception of India as a Hindu state, the Hindu Rashtra. Ambedkar's fears for minorities in a Hindu Raj now seem prophetic.
8: What would Ambedkar say about today's India?
2: I think he would be disappointed. On the other hand, compared to 1947, the Dalits, as the untouchables are now called, the Dalits are articulate, organized, they speak for themselves. They don't need upper caste reformers like Gandhi to speak for them. They speak for themselves. They are prominent in politics, in public life, in entrepreneurship. So he would have been pleased with some of the progress they made through their own struggles. But he would regard their journey as unfinished and with a long way to go.
7: I cannot imagine how somebody as committed to justice, to the idea of representation, to the idea of democracy, to the idea of equality, to the idea of rights, to affirmative action, you know, how somebody like that would accept a majoritarian definition, a religious nationalist definition, an attempt to overthrow the constitution, all of these things which are now sought to be pushed as the new India. I mean, I can't imagine that, you know, he would find this acceptable. Because in this India, Muslims and Dalits will be worse off than ever. I mean, they don't have a prayer in the Hindu Rashtra.
9: He would be deeply disappointed. He would be restless. He would be like, you know, let's take India to the United Nations and let's hold it accountable for what it has done to its own people. It would have paid a lot of attention to the poor people in this country, the Dalits, the Adivasis, backward classes, the Muslims, the other religious minorities. He would have offered a certain leadership, but looking at this, he would be really disappointed. And first of all, he would scold all of us. Like, how did this happen? How did you let a right-wing Brahminical government come into power? What went wrong? He would have said that I have worked all my life against such things and you let this happen. Is this how you want to remember me?
0: Despite a life of massive challenge, Ambedkar never lost hope. At a 1942 conference for Dalits, he spoke the following words. My final words of advice to you is educate, agitate, organize. Have faith in yourself. With justice on our side, I do not see how we can lose our battle. The battle to me is a matter of joy. The battle is in the fullest sense spiritual. There is nothing material or social in it. For ours is a battle not for wealth or for power. It is a battle for freedom. It is a battle for reclamation of the human personality.

on Ideas. You've been listening to part two of The Idea of India from contributor Piyali Roy. Thanks to Ramachandra Guha of Kriya University, Anupama Rao of Barnard College at Columbia University, Ananya Vajpayee at New Delhi Center for the Study of Developing Societies, and to Suraj Yengdi, author of Caste Matters and co-editor of The Radical in Ambedkar, Critical Reflections. For links to their work, visit our website at cbc.ca/ideas. Readings by Matthew Lazen Ryder. This episode was produced by Naheed Mustafa. Lisa Ayuso is the web producer for Ideas. Technical production, Danielle Duval. Nikola Lukšić is the senior producer. The executive producer of Ideas is Greg Kelly, and I'm Nala Ayed.

0: A Dalit cannot become a Brahmin, does not have access to learning. The Dalit cannot even become a merchant, right? So Ambedkar begins to challenge this idea that caste can exist, or that caste can exist as a consensual model for thinking about society. So that's the challenge that Ambedkar is beginning to place on the notion of what caste is, because he says caste is related to Hinduism. Hinduism is not just a religion. It is actually then about the way in which social power operates.
1: Gandhi was more than 20 years older than Ambedkar. He entered public life earlier than Ambedkar. He achieved national prominence much before Ambedkar. He was an upper caste. He was an upper caste who sought to abolish untouchability. He was a guilt-ridden upper caste social reformer when it came to the question of caste. Ambedkar, on the other hand, was an emancipator of his own people, more direct, more radical in his attack on this obnoxious hierarchical system called caste. So in his life, he had an ambivalent, changing relationship towards Gandhi. Ambedkar felt that this cult of hero worship was also there on Gandhi. So, you know, he felt that Indians revered Gandhi too much. And he was, you know, the young, brilliant, self-made radical trying to show Gandhi his place.
2: I also say that the Hindus have not shown a change of heart in regard to our problem. And so long as they remain adamant, we would believe neither the Congress nor the Hindus. We believe in self-help and self-respect. We are not prepared to have faith in great leaders and Mahatmas. Let me be brutally frank about it. History tells us that Mahatmas, like fleeting phantoms, raised dust but raised no level. Why should the congressman oppose our movement and dub me a traitor? Gandhiji, I have no homeland.
3: Ambedkar's words are from a 1931 transcript from a meeting between him and Gandhi.
4: That statement, Gandhiji, I have no homeland, is it hit me every time I hear it. It's just emotional because, wow, you know, it's a cry. Like, I have no home. Please listen to me. I really have nowhere to go. This was meant to be my ancestors' land. Now you have colonized, you have taken away from us, and now you have made us homeless. Ambedkar is coming from that understanding. And that moment of fleeting phantoms who have raised the dust is basically nipping the Mahatmaism in bud. And that's where Ambedkar's Gandhiji, I have no homeland becomes important, because Dalits are the homeless citizens of India. So in actual sense also, Dalits don't have land. Dalits don't have any place to call their own. Now, if you don't have anything that you call on your own, that you can call that belongs to you, how can you claim you belong to that place? There is no land, there is no house, there is no job. You don't even own your own self there, because you are enslaved yourself to the feudal lord who is controlling your labor. In that sense, Ambedkar is profound to say, we are stateless people.
5: I always say that as I met Mr. Gandhi in the capacity of an opponent, I have a feeling that I know him better than most other people, because he had opened his real fangs to me, you see, and I could see the inside of the man.
3: The two would confront each other in 1932. Ambedkar wanted separate political representation for Dalits. Gandhi called for a unified Hindu electorate. When the British sided with Ambedkar, Gandhi responded with a proclamation to fast unto death. Ambedkar relented.
5: But I saw him in his human capacity, the bare man in him. And so I say that I understand him better, you see, than most of the people who have associated themselves with him.
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0: 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B.R. Ambedkar devoted his life to one cause, to create a space for the Dalit caste, the so-called untouchables, in a free India. An India that was built on the ideas of equality, freedom, and fraternity. As time passed and he saw that the issues of emancipation and equality for Dalits were being ignored, Ambedkar became increasingly disillusioned with Hinduism altogether. In 1935, he declared he would not die a Hindu. In his book entitled Annihilation of Caste, Ambedkar saw Hindu scriptures as the bedrock of the caste system, and so called for Hindus to rid themselves of them. It was a shocking gesture that still reverberates today. Contributor Piali Roy brings us the second of a two-part series we're calling The Idea of India.
1: I will not die as a Hindu is not just mean to say I'm converting to religion or I'm just opposing religion, but also it means I'm going to correct the history. I'm going to now rewrite the new history for coming generations. And I will make sure that I will try to reform the society. And I think those are the broader messages he gives by that, by just disowning the Hindu. And of course, it's a big critique of the Brahminism that he's very much centralizing his thesis upon. Hindu is a rotten house. These people are not going to give us rights. We try to agitate. We try to do first satyagraha, by the way, 1927. He led a satyagraha for the basic right of water. Can you imagine? Like people fighting for access to water. Even today, we are agitating. Dalits are agitating to access to water, basic survival. Even that is controlled by people who don't want to give water. So Ambedkar, when he observed these people, he tried to convince, he tried to make peace. He was pissed with the Congress, was not doing enough. He was frustrated by the Hindus who just were offering a mouth, a lip service. And in all of that, Ambedkar was just not sure, even if he's fighting for entry into temples, his people are not given rights to temples. And he goes like, well, why the hell then we need to go into these temples if they're beating us up? Let's not just go. And why do we need to be Hindu?
2: There can be a better or a worse Hindu. But a good Hindu there cannot be. This is so not because there is anything wrong with his personal character. In fact, what is wrong is the entire basis of his relationship to his fellows. The best of men cannot be moral if the basis of relationship between them and their fellows is fundamentally a wrong relationship. To a slave, his master may be better or worse, but there cannot be a good master. A good man cannot be a master, and a master cannot be a good man. B.R. Ambedkar, Annihilation of Caste, 1936.
3: What Ambedkar is fundamentally pressing for is a form of sociality, of social exchange, which to him is absolutely lacking in caste society. And you'll remember that in the Annihilation of Caste, the denouement, if you will, of that text is to make an argument that Hinduism does not exist, has no legibility, if you will, without caste. Right? So the Annihilation of Caste is talking about the relationship between caste and Hinduism as inextricable. Hinduism cannot exist without caste. That's another great innovation in the Annihilation of Caste. Hinduism is not about religion. It's not about spirituality. He calls it a religion that is fundamentally lacking morality and ethics. And it's from there, it seems to me, that Ambedkar makes that kind of argument that without breaking caste, which then means abolishing, annihilating Hinduism, we will not actually have social democracy. we will not actually have people who can practice or engage in practices of self-regard, who can actually, in some sense, very simply put, become all that they can be, right? This goes against almost every other thinker of the time who wants to suggest that Hinduism can be reformed, Pache Gandhi, and that Hinduism can continue to exist as a structure of guiding ethics, of spirituality, of a kind of religious life, you know, remade for modern times and so forth. And Ambedkar says, absolutely not. Hinduism is not just religious. It structures social political power. It is a structure of dominance. That beautiful phrase in the Annihilation of Caste, right? That caste is a graded, it's a form of graded inequality, an ascending scale of reverence, a descending scale of contempt. So what caste does, and the reason why caste has to be broken, is because every caste in the caste system becomes implicated in the maintenance of caste. And I think by this point in time, Ambedkar is willing to push the envelope in precisely those ways. And here he is saying, I see no way out.
2: I've criticized the Hindus. I've questioned the authority of the Mahatma, whom they revere. They hate me. To them, I am a snake in their garden.
3: When Ambedkar is thinking through the question of conversion and so on, Gandhi makes an argument about, you know, religion as not being something that can be brokered. Can you really play with religion? What Ambedkar is doing is throwing a challenge. Right? But what's the challenge that Ambedkar also puts forward? He says, is there Hinduism without the untouchable? But he asks that question in two ways, right? It's the conceptual question. Can Hinduism exist without untouchability? But there's also the political question. If you don't have Hindus together with a Hindu majority, if you don't have the numbers, then what right do upper caste Hindu elites have to lay claim that they constitute or that they speak for a majority, right? And this is what he does with a separate electorate. Muslims have got a separate electorate. We've got other communities that have separate electorates. And he says, if we've got the fracturing of something that we think is unified, and if I refuse to play, if I withdraw consent, is there a Hindu majority in terms of numbers, right? It's like saying, you know, if you believe that Hindus constitute a majority of different castes, 20%, 18% of that community withdraws, refuses to identify as Hindu, then what happens? Then the play space becomes very different. Now, yes, it's a deeply philosophical question for you, right, of inclusion. But if you're also trying to make an argument to the colonial state that as the Indian National Congress, you represent the majority, and you've got somebody saying, you don't, you don't represent me, it poses an absolutely critical problem of political representation. This is Ambedkar's genius, it seems to me, constantly. And it's a genius because it is not merely tactical. It's not utilitarian. It comes, it seems to me, from the place of such a deep understanding of the exclusion that the untouchable has historically faced in Indian society. It comes from such a deep place of understanding the mind of the upper caste Hindu. Therein lies the brilliance.
4: In 1936, the same year Annihilation of Caste was published, Ambedkar started his first political party. He continued speaking at rallies and conferences, became a minister of labor in the Viceroy's Executive Council, and even wrote about the future constitution. So when he ignored yet another Gandhi-led civil disobedience campaign, it was more than a snub. He said, quote, "I do not want to escape subjugation by the British, only to fall victim to complete domination by the Hindus." Yet his relationship to Gandhi was complex. His involvement in constitutional affairs occurred only because of Gandhi. It was Gandhi who helped recruit Ambedkar, who was then elected to the Constituent Assembly that would write the country's constitution.

0: Ambedkar was appointed chairman of the drafting committee. That meant Ambedkar, the Dalit, whose people throughout history had no right to education, would be a key architect of the country's future.
1: So, I mean, if your question is, you know, what is Ambedkar's imprimatur on the Indian Constitution? I mean, in a sense, all of it is the way it is thanks to him. But in a sense, perhaps, you know, his signature in some sense is indiscernible because there are so many others who also are playing a role in its making.
2: Ambedkar is both using a structure and pushing it to its limits. He does this with the Constitution. Third draft of the Constitution discussion, he says if this cannot be a document that actually produces social democracy, I'm happy to burn it. How do you have a figure, right, who is actually tasked in some sense with, you know, he is the chairman of the drafting committee of the Constitution. How do you have that very same person arguing that if this document cannot do justice to this social question, if it cannot actually produce substantive equality, how do you have that same person saying, I'm happy to burn down this document? So that betwixt and between, inside, outside space that Ambedkar plays, that is the particular position of the radical Dalit imagination, the radical Dalit political imagination that I think he puts in place throughout his life.
0: The Constitution would later outlaw all forms of discrimination, abolish untouchability, and guarantee the right to freedom of religion. It also included a system of affirmative action for Dalits and India's indigenous peoples, the Adivasis. But even though Ambedkar believed in the constitutional process, he was also skeptical of it. He knew that even the most brilliantly constructed document wasn't a magic bullet, and that injustice against Dalits would continue.
3: In politics, we will be recognizing the principle of one man, one vote, and one vote, one value. In our social and economic life, we shall, by reason of our social and economic structure, continue to deny the principle of one man, one value. How long shall we continue to live this life of contradictions? How long shall we continue to deny equality in our social and economic life? If we continue to deny it for long, we will do so only by putting our political democracy in peril. We must remove this contradiction at the earliest possible moment, or else those who suffer from inequality will blow up the structure of political democracy which this assembly has so laboriously built up. B.R. Ambedkar, Speech to the Constituent Assembly, November 25th, 1949.
0: The new India was initially not kind to Ambedkar. As the Minister of Law and Justice in the country's first cabinet, he tried to pass a Hindu code bill that would have guaranteed women's right to divorce and property, but it failed. He felt sidelined by India's first Prime Minister, Jawaharlal Nehru. Ambedkar's expertise in economics, planning, and federalism were ignored. Disillusioned, he resigned from government only to lose in the country's first general elections. In 1952, he was appointed to Parliament's upper house, but by then was seriously ill with diabetes. Fighting time itself, he returned to his earlier pledge to not die a Hindu. His conversion to Buddhism, along with hundreds of thousands of his followers, was his final radical act.
4: We need to satisfy spiritual hunger. Let's think for a good alternative, a better alternative. And that's when he explores, when he said that, he really spent 20 years thinking about it, closely reading, observing, and almost every other religion approached to him to get converted. And, you know, of course, we know that he went to Buddha, and he said he's doing a big favor by going to Buddha on India. Because he said, if I become Christian, then his goal is totally going to change the equation, because, you know, he has 19% of India's population with him. If they convert Christian, then it's going to be a problem. Same with if he turns to Muslim, Islam. And he says these two religions are not native to India, although he finds great values in them and he resonates with their universal message of brotherhood and equality that it promises. But then, you know, he just says, I'm going back to the Indian roots, which is the Buddha. And of course, Buddha, that's just he said as a political statement, but Buddha was someone who remained with him early on in his life, since he matriculated. So that are the kind of, long engagement of looking at his own existential self while reflecting on the mirrors of Hindu society.
1: He wants one of the big faiths. He doesn't want one of the smaller faiths. He wants a religion that has prestige and history, the kind of weight, of one of the great religious and philosophical traditions of the world.
2: He writes a history of the untouchables in 48. That's where he makes the argument that the Dalits were broken men. He uses the term broken men, which is the term for Dalit, right? Broken, ground down, crushed, and so forth. And he says that these were once erstwhile Buddhists. They refused to give up on their Buddhism. They became these remainder subjects, if you will. They were pushed to the edges of village orders. They suffered various practices of spatial and social segregation. And they ended up being these subjects who remind us of the possibilities of Buddhism on the subcontinent. So Ambedkar really goes big, if you will. He goes large. He expands historical time, right, to include Buddhism, and says that we actually see a religious conflict. We see a grand conflict between what he calls Buddhism and Brahmanism. Brahmanism won. Buddhism was defeated. The Dalit is the defeated Buddhist. She stands to us as a kind of reminder of what was possible with an ethical, egalitarian Buddhist order. Thieves, mendicants, women, they were all part of the Sangha. And that for him is the model of fraternity, the great force that Ambedkar places on that term fraternity, remaking social life. Buddhism was the original form of fraternity, the Buddha Sangha.
1: And incidentally, he, at that conversion ceremony, in Nagpur in October 1956, there's this kind of mass conversion, which is something that has never been seen in the history of world Buddhism. But he also made people take these vows, and at least half the vows are about how they are going to reject Hindu practices. And only half the vows are about the new Buddhist practices that they will embrace. So it's an equal kind of exercise of saying no to that and yes to this. Right? And he spells it out in this kind of litany that he creates. So it's a massive intellectual, political, spiritual exercise that he has undertaken. I mean, its ambition is kind of astounding if you really think about it. And it's amazing that he manages to achieve it, in a sense, just before he dies.
0: Dr. B.R. Ambedkar died on December 6, 1956. He was 65 years old. Today, India is a country cracking along all kinds of religious, class, caste, and ethnic fault lines. Narendra Modi and his government embrace Hindu nationalism and a conception of India as a Hindu state, the Hindu Rashtra. Ambedkar's fears for minorities in a Hindu Raj now seem prophetic.
5: What would Ambedkar say about today's India?
6: I think he would be disappointed. On the other hand, compared to 1947, the Dalits, as the untouchables are now called, the Dalits are articulate, organized, they speak for themselves. They don't need upper caste reformers like Gandhi to speak for them. They speak for themselves. They are prominent in politics, in public life, in entrepreneurship. So he would have been pleased with some of the progress they made through their own struggles. But he would regard their journey as unfinished and with a long way to go.
1: I cannot imagine how somebody as committed to justice, to the idea of representation, to the idea of democracy, to the idea of equality, to the idea of rights, to affirmative action, you know, how somebody like that would accept a majoritarian definition, a religious nationalist definition, an attempt to overthrow the constitution, all of these things which are now sought to be pushed as the new India. I mean, I can't imagine that, you know, he would find this acceptable. Because in this India, Muslims and Dalits will be worse off than ever. I mean, they don't have a prayer in the Hindu Rashtra.
4: He would be deeply disappointed. He would be restless. He would be like, you know, let's take India to the United Nations and let's hold it accountable for what it has done to its own people. It would have paid a lot of attention to the poor people in this country, the Dalits, the Adivasis, backward classes, the Muslims, the other religious minorities. He would have offered a certain leadership, but looking at this, he would be really disappointed. And first of all, he would scold all of us. Like, how did this happen? How did you let a right-wing Brahminical government come into power? What went wrong? He would have said that I have worked all my life against such things and you let this happen. Is this how you want to remember me?
0: Despite a life of massive challenge, Ambedkar never lost hope. At a 1942 conference for Dalits, he spoke the following words. My final words of advice to you is educate, agitate, organize. Have faith in yourself. With justice on our side, I do not see how we can lose our battle. The battle to me is a matter of joy. The battle is in the fullest sense spiritual. There is nothing material or social in it. For ours is a battle not for wealth or for power. It is a battle for freedom. It is a battle for reclamation of the human personality.

on Ideas. You've been listening to part two of The Idea of India from contributor Piali Roy. Thanks to Ramachandra Guha of Kriya University, Anupama Rao of Barnard College at Columbia University, Ananya Vajpayee at New Delhi Center for the Study of Developing Societies, and to Suraj Yengdi, author of Caste Matters and co-editor of The Radical in Ambedkar, Critical Reflections. For links to their work, visit our website at cbc.ca/ideas. Readings by Matthew Lazen Ryder. This episode was produced by Naheed Mustafa. Lisa Ayuso is the web producer for Ideas. Technical production, Danielle Duval. Nikola Lukšić is the senior producer. The executive producer of Ideas is Greg Kelly, and I'm Nala Ayed.

That was part of my conversation with Vass Bednar, the managing director of the Canadian Shield Institute. If you want to listen to the full episode, you can find Front Burner wherever you get your podcasts or on YouTube. I'm Jamie Poisson. Thank you so much for listening.

0: ahead in this half hour, when it comes to succession planning, many people assume a will is enough. Key details, though, like passwords, financial documents, and account information is often missed. Personal finance columnist Ramita Abed-Huck explains how a succession binder makes estate settlement a whole lot easier. And later on this morning, five airports in the north are getting millions of dollars to help with upgrades, money given out by the federal government. We'll talk to a group that advocates for regional airports to find out the significance of that funding. That's ahead on Daybreak. Marcella Bernardo has a look at her headlines.
1: Good morning. The BC Wildfire Service has recorded dozens of new starts around the province, bringing the total to almost 200. And there's a risk of lightning today in many parts of BC, which could spark even more fires. The Transportation Safety Board is sending investigators to a site near Mission following a small plane crash. It happened yesterday afternoon, but few details have been confirmed. Those stories and more are coming up in about 20 minutes.
0: Thanks, Marcella. Marcella Bernardo with the Daybreak News Desk. As she mentioned, she will have a complete look at the news coming up at 6:30 Pacific this morning. We do have some air quality advisories this morning for Chetwynd, Dawson Creek, and Fort Nelson. A bit of haze out there, some wildfire smoke making things a little hazy. Clear sky right now at the Prince George Airport, though, 11 degrees. It is 10 in Vanderhoof, according to Paul Collard. Quesnel sitting at 12 degrees right now. Cloudy conditions in Prince Rupert at 14. The same for Sandspit and Masset. Bella Bella's cloudy at 14. 13 degrees in Smithers and Stewart this hour. 12 for Burns Lake and 11 in Mackenzie. A bit of light shower activity at the Fort St. John Airport at 14 degrees. Cloudy at 17 already for Dawson Creek. Clouds in 13 for Chetwynd. 12 with a cloudy sky over Fort Nelson. And Dease Lake is cloudy at 9. Clouds with a good chance of showers throughout the central interior this morning. There is the possibility of more lightning as thunderstorms could come that way as well. For Quesnel and the Robson Valley, highs of around 23 degrees. Clouds and possible showers for the Lakes District and the Bulkley Valley, coastal inland areas as well. Highs of around 19 today. Air quality warnings, as we mentioned, for Dawson Creek and Fort Nelson, as well as Chetwynd. Clouds and showers throughout much of the piece in Fort Nelson today. There is a risk of thunderstorms. Highs of 17 to 21. Showers and clouds for Dease Lake throughout the day, the high 12. Showers and clouds for the North Coast and Haida Gwaii, highs of 15 to 17. And more clouds as well for the Bella Coola Valley today. Chance of showers with those and the thunderstorm possible by the afternoon. Highs of 19 degrees. Coming up to 6:13 now, time for a look at sports. Scott Regier joins us this morning. Good morning, Scott.
2: Hey, Bill.
0: For the Jays, some strength in numbers last night?
2: Yeah. Seven pitchers, Bill, combined on a shutout of Kansas City. Shane Bieber was supposed to start last night, but his shoulder injury means the bullpen had to shoulder the responsibility instead, and boy, did they do it. They allowed just a meager six Royals hits. The Jays, meantime, got their biggest hit from Nathan Lucas, a three-run home run that accounted for all of their runs. It was especially welcome, given Lucas's gaffe in the previous game against the Royals. He got tagged for the final out, trying to stretch a single into a double. Here's Lucas.
3: Felt good. Felt good. There were a few guys that came up to me and said that I was going to come up big tonight just to make up for what happened. But I guess you can't screw up base running if you just hit the ball over the fence. So it's great.
2: Wise words there from Nathan Lucas. The Jays, Bill, still three games out in the American League wildcard chase. And elsewhere, Canada's Cinderella run at the Little League World Series has come to an unfortunate end. Japan beat them 7-3. Still, that group of kids from Vancouver's Little Mountain neighborhood had this country's best run at the tournament since 2017. Otsukare samadeshita, which is Japanese for a job very well done.
0: Let's go to tennis. The main draw at the U.S. Open is just about set.
2: It is. Just one more day of qualifying. Two Canadian women are hoping to punch their tickets to the main draw, including Carson Brandstein. Although she was born in California, Brandstein's mom is from Ontario, and she's opted to represent Canada because she says she shares more of an affinity with the Great White North. This is exactly the same thing baseballer Freddie Freeman did. And wouldn't you know, he and Brandstein are cousins. Yeah. She plays her final qualifier this morning. After that, it's Bianca Andreescu out on the court. Of course, she won the U.S. Open back in 2019. It felt like the whole country was watching that final against Serena Williams. A lot's changed since then, Bill, with Andreescu putting together a comeback of sorts after some time away from the sport. She says that all of that life experience is something she values.
4: My coach likes to say I'm an apprentice of life, which I'm flattered. But I like that in a way where it's like I'm curious about so many other things outside of my sport. I definitely gotten into more of like the spiritual, like esoteric side of life. I've gone to many retreats, but I'm just super happy with having that experience because it made me appreciate being on the court a little bit more.
2: Apprentice of Life, Bianca Andreescu, who besides doing things like five-day silent retreats, is also now something of a music producer. She'll play her final qualifying match today. The main draw of singles action at the U.S. Open gets underway on Sunday.
0: All right, Scott, thank you so much.
2: You betcha.
0: Scott Regier at the Daybreak Sports Desk.

0: 6:16 on Daybreak Now. When it comes to leaving behind a financial legacy, what you do right now matters. People may think about leaving a will, but according to experts, key additional information commonly gets overlooked. Pulling all of your important financial material together in one place can be a real gift to those dealing with your estate. Personal finance columnist Rubina Ahmed-Huck explains the importance of a succession binder.
1: American comedian Des Bishop recently talked about his mom dying, using his stand-up to take on a serious topic. Sometimes there's truth in comedy that can't be denied. Here he is giving his audience some hacks on dealing with a loved one's passing.
2: And I want to give you guys some modern death advice. This is very important, okay? Because some of you guys are going to deal with this. Number one thing you need to know, get the passwords. This is the most important thing you need to know.
1: The stand-up comedian does a whole bit about the lengths he had to go to get all of his mother's affairs sorted out because she left almost no critical information behind. But jokes aside, financial planner Gabriel LeClaire says the entertainer is onto something.
3: What we do is we always provide our clients with a succession binder.
1: LeClaire says having all your documents in one place can save your loved ones time and hassle when you pass away, especially the executor and power of attorney for your estate. He gives an example of the lengths he sometimes goes to get information after someone's death.
3: We've had instances where we have to submit a death certificate to every insurance company in the country to find out if they had a policy with them. So all of that work can be done ahead of time in order to make sure that we, you know, make it as easy as possible for the executors.
1: When life insurance policies go unclaimed by beneficiaries, those surviving are deprived of tax-exempt funds that otherwise would have eased their financial burden. LeClaire suggests ensuring the following essential paperwork is organized within your succession binder.
3: All their pertinent financial information, which is a copy of their will, statements of their investments, recent tax returns, names of their accountants and lawyers, any power of attorneys, bank accounts, which banks they deal with, just a central place that all their information is easily accessible so that whomever is in charge or the executors can have the names and the individuals that they can contact to let them know that the person has passed away.
1: He does caution against moving money in or out of an account of a deceased loved one. That can be considered fraud. LeClaire says check with what you can and can't do with a professional like an advisor.
4: My husband's uncle passed away and he had a will, but he had not recorded or organized any information outside of that.
1: Erin Burry is the CEO of Willful, an online estate and will company. She says her company was born out of a real life experience. Burry says the succession binder should have a copy of your will, but also other information needed to access your accounts, information her relative did not leave behind.
4: He probably thought, I have a will, I'm organized, but it was all of the other pieces that really left us in the lurch. And so this can have real consequences. If I don't know that you banked at a small digital bank or that you had cryptocurrency in a digital wallet, I might not ever contact those people as your executor or your family member. I might not know that you have money in a PayPal wallet sitting in the cloud. And that might mean that there are assets that are never discovered that just sit there and are eventually reclaimed by the government.
1: Stand-up comic Bishop describes his experience in his humorous way.
2: They die, you have no idea the heartache you will deal with, right? Calls to banks, lines at banks, emails, bureaucracy, torturous admin trying to get your parents' money. So please.
1: Talking about death, especially your own, is never easy. But the reality is, when someone passes away, having your affairs in order will make it easier for those grieving. Financial advisor LeClaire agrees more information is better than leaving your loved ones guessing. For CBC Radio, I'm Rubina Ahmed-Huck.
0: Thanks, Rubina. It is 6:20 now on Daybreak, and we go to Nepal, where entire villages were wiped out in just moments when a landslide of ice and rock triggered massive flash floods. It happened near the border of Nepal and Tibet. At least 270 people were killed and more than 1,300 missing, including 25 Canadians. Global Affairs Canada is in contact with organizations on the ground and says they're ready to contribute any humanitarian efforts that are required. Urging Canadians seeking emergency consular advice to contact Global Affairs Canada's Emergency Watch and Response Center. Abdul Adarkari works for a tour company that offers guided treks from Nepal to Tibet. He spoke with the CBC's Paul Hunter on As It Happens.
5: There are a lot of people going in for the pilgrimage right now. So this is a peak pilgrimage season for Mount Kailash. Then there's a mudslide that comes in, like in a blink of an eye. Then there's a lot of damage. It brings in a lot of debris. It brings a lot of stones, rocks, everything. And then it just swipes everything away.
6: People swept away.
5: Yes, people, buses, vans, trucks, buildings, houses, everything's gone in a matter of seconds.
6: What went through?
5: Yeah, pretty disturbing with the videos.
6: Yeah, when you saw it for the first time, what went through your mind?
5: It's shocking, like floods and landslides. It's a bit like landslides are pretty prone in that area. Some road disturbance, it's continuously going on in that side, but then it's rebuilt, renovated in a matter of a couple of hours. But then this time it's completely wiped off. So it's pretty disturbing seeing all the people, day in and day out, we're doing the same work. But then seeing it this way, it's disheartening, yes.
6: I take it you're hearing from family members of those who were there. What have you heard from them?
5: Yes, so we are contacting their family members. We're trying to get in touch with anyone who may be, still there. We're trying to contact the rescue people, the helicopter people, so the military, whoever we can reach out to, just to get in touch or see what's happening and how we can be of help in any way we can.
6: I guess what compounds things is that this is a particular time of year. Which makes it extra popular at this time with tourists. Can you tell us about that?
5: Yes. So Mount Kailash, which is in Tibet, is a very special place in Hinduism and Buddhism and Bonism. And May through October, so it's like 5-6 months of travel time when it's like a good time to visit. There are a lot of pilgrims, a lot of tourists who would like to visit this part of Tibet. The west part of Tibet and central part. So it's the weather-wise, it's very nice. And this is like the peak time when people, they want to visit. On top of that, on the religious point of view, it's the full moon rush going on. So 28th of August is the full moon. So there are a lot of people who would want to be around Mount Kailash region during this time. So it's a pretty peak time for the tourists as well.
0: That was Obul Adhikari. He works for a tour company that offers guided treks from Nepal to Tibet. He was in Kathmandu, Nepal. You can get to travel.gc.ca to find out the different ways to contact Global Affairs Canada or by email sos@international.gc.ca. Coming up to 6:25, it is time for a look at the markets.

0: Good morning. America's top negotiator is challenging the Canadian narrative on why the tariff talks collapsed. U.S. trade rep Jameson Greer spoke to CBC's chief political correspondent Rosemary Barton yesterday in his first one-on-one interview with a Canadian news outlet since trade talks broke down last Friday. And unlike his boss, U.S. President Donald Trump, there was no antagonistic rhetoric towards Canada, no talk of renaming Lake Ontario Lake America. He presented a sober, calm explanation of what happened from his perspective. Here's a clip from the interview.
1: To me, there was an agreement. There was a way to get to it. I don't know what ended up happening. You read things in the press about premiers and different things like this and politics going on. I don't know. All I know is this was a great, Canada's had the best deal. We offered an even better deal.
2: Yeah.
1: It would have been a springboard for future progress for us. And now that's gone away.
0: So Greer disputes the Carney government's assertion that the U.S. made last-minute demands or tried to change the terms of the tentative deal that was reached last Tuesday. In fact, he says it was Canada that made additional requests. As for the possibility of returning to the negotiating table, Greer says he was not in contact with Dominique Leblanc, the Minister of Canada-U.S. Trade, as of yesterday. And finally, he pushed back on the suggestion that the issue of making French content easier to discover on American streaming sites in Canada was a deal breaker. And we're getting word this morning of the first major layoff tied to the U.S. tariffs. A factory in Quebec is laying off hundreds of workers in a small town. The Rayonier Advanced Materials Plant, or RYAM factory, in Témiscaming, Quebec, is laying off 400 workers. The American owner of the plant is blaming the new tariffs imposed by the United States. The company makes pulp and cardboard. It also makes filters. The layoffs take effect September 15th. They'll keep some workers to maintain a wastewater treatment plant and a boiler, but 400 workers will be furloughed. This is devastating news for Témiscaming, which only has a population of 2,300 people, and it follows another wave of layoffs in the region at the same company 2 years ago. That decision resulted in 275 job losses. And finally, we're hearing a lot of gloomy news for the Canadian economy, but a new report is offering an optimistic vision of what Canada could achieve. The report is from TD Economics, and it argues that Canada could trigger a decade-long investment supercycle. You may have noticed a lot of mega projects being announced by the Carney government. Right now, there's over $1 trillion in projects on the horizon for Canada. That includes everything from a West Coast pipeline to a modernizing of the NORAD defense system. What TD argues is that now is the time to spend even more, between 1.5 to 1.7 trillion. Now, that kind of money wouldn't come from the government. It would require investment from banks and foreign capital. But the economists at TD say the payoff would be significant, boosting annual GDP growth to 2 or even 2.5%. And that's your business news for now. I'm Neil Herland.
3: Thank you, Neil. Taking a look at the markets this morning, they will open in about a minute and a half. At the close yesterday, the TSX down 144 points. Price of crude up slightly this morning, sitting at $82.51 U.S. a barrel. U.S. dollar trading slightly up against the U.S. greenback, 72 cents currently. Price of gold this morning, down about $13 an ounce, sitting at $46.40 and 30 cents U.S. an ounce.

0: Marcella, that is Marcella Bernardo at the Daybreak News Desk for us this morning. Coming up in this half hour of Daybreak, Canada's auto industry is facing big questions about what comes next as the trade war continues to create uncertainty. We'll dig into what that could mean for production, investment, and jobs. And 40 years of mapping Yukon rivers, we'll learn how a Prince George family started publishing river paddling guidebooks. Those stories and more on Daybreak coming up. Right now it is 11 degrees at the Prince George Airport, 10 in Vanderhoof this hour, Quesnel sitting at 12 degrees. Cloudy conditions in Prince Rupert right now at 14 degrees. It is also 14 in Sandspit and Masset. Bella Bella is getting some light rain at 14, 15 with some mist in Bella Coola. Terrace and Kitimat mostly cloudy at 14 degrees. It's 13 for Stewart and Smithers, 12 degrees in Burns Lake and Mackenzie. Some Fort St. John's reporting some thunderstorm activity with light showers this hour, 14 degrees the current temperature. Thunderstorms in and around the Dawson Creek Airport as well, 16 the current temperature. Cloudy conditions for Chetwynd, 13 right now, mostly cloudy, and 12 degrees in Fort Nelson. Some light rain coming down in Dease Lake at 9 degrees. Also some yellow air quality warnings due to wildfire smoke. Those are for Chetwynd, Dawson Creek, and Fort Nelson this morning. Out on the roads, traffic is once again moving through the Fraser Canyon. Delays as long as 30 minutes can be expected and speed limits are in effect. But Highway 1 now open after being closed through Boston Bar since July 7th because of wildfires. Marine weather today, no watches or warnings to tell you about. Wind will be southeast at 5 to 15 knots for Queen Charlotte Sound and Heckett Strait. Wind light for the Dixon entrances. Wind will be northwest at 5 to 15 knots for the west coast of Haida Gwaii. Seas of a meter or less. No impact to BC ferries today on the north coast and Haida Gwaii. BC Hydro dealing with a series of scattered outages stretching from the Bulkley Valley to parts of the Lakes District. And there was some thunderstorm and lightning activity overnight and it's also downed some trees. About 250 customers are affected west of Houston, about 150 customers in between Francois Lake and the Nechaco Reservoir. As far as ER closures go, the Fort St. James Hospital ER temporarily closed once again, as it has been for most of the week. It is scheduled to reopen at 8 o'clock this morning. It is 6:37 now on Daybreak, and Canada's auto industry is facing more uncertainty as trade tensions with the U.S. continue. The U.S. is already imposing 25% tariffs on Canadian cars and auto parts. Earlier this week, U.S. President Donald Trump threatened to raise those tariffs by 50% in January. Yesterday, Industry Minister Melanie Joly said Ottawa is talking to automakers and knows many workers are feeling anxious. Joining us now to talk about what it means for the auto industry is Greg Lason. Greg is the digital and mobile editor for Automotive News Canada. Greg, good morning.
1: Good morning.
0: How seriously should the auto industry be taking Donald Trump's latest threat of 50% tariffs?
1: I mean, take it seriously. One of the best lines I've ever heard about Donald Trump in these cases is always take Donald Trump seriously, but don't always take him literally. When he makes a sensational threat like this, it usually means he has a serious issue with the other party, and he's just setting that negotiating bar incredibly high to get a concession, and then he considers it a win. So should we take a 50% tariff threat seriously? Absolutely. Do I think it takes effect at 50% on January 1st? Probably not, because here's why. The industry needs two things, certainty and runway, and this provides neither. Right now we're at 25%. He says it's going to go to 50%, and oh, by the way, we don't have a free trade agreement. And this 50% takes place in 4 months' time. The auto industry can't make decisions or operate based on these kinds of threats and uncertainty.
0: How are the 25% tariffs already in place affecting Canada's auto sector?
1: They've made changes. There's no question about it. GM cut a shift of truck production in Oshawa, Ontario, moved it to Indiana. Honda moved about 30,000 units of Civic production to Ohio from Ontario. Our production declined by 5.5% last year. At the same time, though, and your listeners should know, our own counter tariffs cost U.S. auto industry $8 billion Canadian, and exports were down 22% to Canada. So it's hurting on both sides of the border. But the thing is, it's not about these immediate losses. You know, GM has a new contract with Unifor. Something will probably offset those losses in Oshawa. It's about losing the future investment that we haven't won in empty plants owned by Stellantis and General Motors, in plants that might be in line for a retool or new or replacement product. It's about losing that. If these tariffs are in place, you won't see those factories filled.
0: Okay. who ultimately pays for the tariffs, and could Canadians see an impact on car prices?
1: Yeah, in the end, it's always the consumer. We know that. It's a tax that the consumer pays. But the auto industry has done a really good job mitigating these tariffs. If you look at Honda, they said they haven't even passed the costs on to their customers yet. J.D. Power told me yesterday that automakers are absorbing some of the costs, some automakers, through increased incentives for cash purchases, because moving vehicles at lower margins is still better than stagnant sales and laying off people at plants because people aren't buying cars. You know, the other thing the automaker is doing is passing this cost on to all makes and models. So if a vehicle built in Canada faces a tariff at the border, that tariff cost is then passed on to 20 to 25 other products that are sold in the country. And what we're seeing, J.D. Power is seeing, is that high-end vehicles, high-margin vehicles, are seeing larger price increases because those affluent folks who buy that can afford an additional $3,000 over a three-year lease or an eight-year term, whereas the low-end, the sort of entry-level consumer, can't absorb a big a hit. So it might only be a $250 increase or $500 increase to, say, maybe a delivery charge.
0: Mm. We've already seen some companies shift production from Canada to the U.S., and Trump here is pushing for more. Let's have a listen.
2: If you build in a factory in Michigan or someplace in our country and make your automobiles or trucks right here in America, you pay zero tax and zero tariff. You pay zero tariff.
0: Donald Trump there last month at an auto plant in Michigan. Is it inevitable we'll see more production shift to the U.S.?
1: I don't think during his term, no. I mean, let's use Ford as an example. $5.2 billion investment in Ford Oakville. Production set to start this fall on a Ford Super Duty pickup. Engines built in Windsor. Lots of investment. Ford's not going to turn around and spend another $5.2 billion on the same factory in Illinois or Kentucky or Ohio or Michigan. It's just not going to happen. You look at Windsor, Stellantis, where they build minivans. There isn't another factory owned by Stellantis that has the capacity and ability to build that many minivans. So it's not moving overnight. I can go down the entire list, and I come back to future investment. Mm. It's the next model. It's the next retooling. It's the next empty factory that are going to be hit the hardest. That's when the decisions are going to be made. And remember, Donald Trump's only in power for two more years. You're going to have a different president, maybe GOP, maybe Democrat, but it could be a different policy and tariffs could be gone. This is why the uncertainty matters. Automakers can't decide on their next $1 billion investment.
0: What can Ottawa do now to support Canada's auto sector and keep companies investing?
1: Sounds silly, but get back to the bargaining table. There has to be a free trade deal. These 25% or 50%, if they go that high, those tariffs need to be resolved. There has to be a roadmap going forward on how automakers can plan and invest, not just in Canada, but in North America. Honda this week said, we are out of capacity in North America. We can build no more cars than we already are. We need a new factory. But we're not doing it until there's a USMCA in place, ironclad. So even they aren't moving forward with investment, even though they admit they need it right now. So get back to the table. After that, it comes back to the same old thing. Make Canada as attractive a place to do business as possible. Help with incentives, help with tax breaks, help support the workers who are currently laid off to keep them in the system to get back to work in places like Brampton and Ingersoll.
0: We are seeing different views from Canadian and U.S. auto unions talking about those workers. What role do they play in all of this?
1: You know, it's the industry's funny because it's integrated all the way from Quebec aluminum and stamping all the way down into Mexico assembly. All of that is integrated. Supply chains, auto assembly, all of it. But at the same time, you have three federal governments fighting for new capital investment, and you have unions fighting to save jobs and get more jobs. You know, the United Auto Workers voted in favor of Trump, thinking that tariffs would be a tool to get more jobs in places like Michigan. And then Sean Fain comes out, the president of UAW, this week and disagrees with a 50% tariff. They're in a tough spot because they're representing their members and then seem to be at odds with the unions in the other countries. You know, the UAW isn't anti-Canada. It's pro-UAW. And Lana Payne and Unifor isn't anti-American. They're pro-Unifor. They're just doing what they're hired to do, and that is protect their workers and fight for those jobs.
0: Okay. Greg, thank you so much for this.
1: Anytime.
0: Greg Gleason. He is the digital and mobile editor for Automotive News Canada. We reached him in LaSalle, Ontario, just outside Windsor.

0: 6:45 now on Daybreak. For more than 40 years, the Prince George family has been paddling river after river in the Yukon, partly for the joy of paddling, but also to keep a family business of river map making and publishing alive. Guides by Rivers North Publications are a common sight in stores across the Yukon, so the CBC's Andrew Hines decided to learn more about the business and the family members at the heart of it. We're playing all three parts for you this morning, starting with a focus on the man who started making Yukon River maps back in the 1980s.
1: Stop me if you've heard this one before. A river map maker walks into a cabin and finds two stranded paddlers.
2: And I go, oh, sorry, like I've just walked into their house. So I go, sorry, and close the door. I turn around and they come hustling out. No, don't go. And yeah, they'd built a raft on the White and piled it into a log pile. And they managed to get to this cabin and they weren't going anywhere.
1: This is Mike.
2: Okay, I'm Mike Rourke. I don't know.
1: His job is hard to explain because it's not that common.
2: I guess I'm head paddler and map maker for Rivers North Publications.
1: Mike's been mapping northern rivers since the 80s. The project has gone on to be a family business, and they've mapped many Yukon rivers. But when he first came to the Yukon in the 70s, there wasn't a lot of information readily available about these rivers. Mike says this led to a lot of unprepared paddlers, like the rafters in the cabin, getting into dangerous spots.
2: There are a lot of people out there doing really stupid things. A lot of people getting into real trouble, drowning and whatnot, that it shouldn't have been happening.
1: On top of that, the maps of northern rivers that did exist had next to no details.
2: I remember being on the Mackenzie, and I had my map, and it was basically the Mackenzie River was just a straight line.
1: So, he wanted to make his own. And by this point, it was all he could think about.
2: I would work in the winter at the best paying job I could find, and then just paddle, just from river to river to river to river, if I get somebody to drop me off or any means of moving on to the next one. And it just got out of control.
1: A couple of years later, landed a job as a river guide, met Jocelyn, his future wife, and together they started making maps. But again, he says there wasn't a lot of reference material to pull from, so they had to go way back.
2: We started by photocopying all the U.S. Army air photos from the Second World War that they had taken in preparation for building the Canal Road. And then because we were running the rivers so much, we hand drew just from river level the rest. And that's how we got going originally.
1: They paddled the Nisutlin and Ross rivers, mapping their features.
2: Yeah, in those days, everything was by hand. Little thousands of little dots for gravel bars and things like that.
1: But those thousands of dots weren't enough. They also decided they needed to include data for different water levels.
2: You know, there were reports out and they'd say, run this river on the left. Well, that was fine for low water and medium water, but if you did it at high water, it was unpaddleable. So the initial goal was you had to run everything at different water levels.
1: And so Mike and Jocelyn are running these rivers over and over and over again throughout the summer, constantly adding details.
2: I was always taking notes just because the maps weren't there. So I'd be sketching corners and, you know, and any rapids and things.
1: And at one point, they even tried to sell these maps to the Yukon government because there still wasn't any detailed maps of these rivers.
2: And they said, well, no, what would we do with them? And I said, well, maybe save some lives and help people out.
1: After that, they decided to do it on their own. They started self-publishing.
2: Yeah, so we started putting them out and we were losing money, aside from the fact we were, you know, paying for going on the trips and stuff. But just the time was horrendous. So then we did the Yukon River and it started paying the bills as far as the books went.
1: The Yukon River. It was the first river that Mike paddled when he arrived in the territory back in the 70s, from Marsh Lake to the Bering Sea. The published maps of that journey have allowed him to continue mapping other Yukon rivers. Rivers that shaped his time in the territory. Rivers that his family would eventually grow up paddling every summer. And those maps now help other people tap into experiences and history that Mike learned while drifting down rivers and also rabbit holes in archive rooms.
2: We're sharing it, and it's available to everybody. You know, it sucks you in, and it's just there. And you're out there. How could you do anything more basic than just paddling a river, enjoying the countryside?
0: That is Mike Rourke of Rivers North Publications in Prince George. The CBC Yukon's Andrew Hines produced that story later on this morning on Daybreak. We'll have parts 2 and 3 of that story with Mike's wife, Jocelyn Rourke, and their daughter, Jillian. It is coming up to 6:52 now. You're listening to Daybreak on CBC Radio 1, 91.5 FM in Prince George. It is the first ever Fat Marmot Week, and what better way to celebrate than with a bit of trivia. If you can prove your knowledge of these cute, cuddly creatures, you could win a Daybreak mug. To get your name into the draw, email your answer to today's question to daybreaknorth@cbc.ca. There are more than a dozen species of marmot found across North America, Europe, and Asia. Woodchuck marmots, or groundhogs, are amongst the most populous marmot species. Can you tell us which species is critically endangered? The question again, can you tell us which marmot species is critically endangered? Email that answer to daybreaknorth@cbc.ca. While you do, this is Hot Hot Heat with Middle of Nowhere.

0: from Vancouver Island. That is Hot Hot Heat with Middle of Nowhere. Slight hint for today's trivia question. We were asking which marmot species is critically endangered. The answer we were looking for this morning, Vancouver Island marmot is the one. The Vancouver Island marmots are amongst the most endangered mammals in Canada. In the early 2000s, there were fewer than 30 left in the wild. But thanks to the dedication of scientists and conservationists, there are now more than 400 Vancouver Island marmots. Marcella Bernardo here with a look at our news headlines.
1: Good morning. Close to 200 wildfires are now active in the province, with more stormy weather on the way. Dozens of new starts were recorded yesterday, but traffic is moving again through the Fraser Canyon for the first time since July 7th. And political observers are closely watching the BC Conservative Party for more splintering. Over the past 2 weeks, five MLAs have left the caucus, saying they have no confidence in leader Carolyn Findlay. Those stories and more coming up at 7:30.
0: And we will continue that conversation about the BC Conservatives as well coming up in the next half hour of Daybreak. A cascade of Conservative departures this week. Four MLAs have left the party this week. We will speak with former party leader Trevor Bolan to discuss what his view is of the internal turmoil and what it means for Conservative voters in northern British Columbia. We're coming out to World Reports. Still have a bit of time to look at the weather, though, for this morning. Clouds, good chance of showers, possible thunderstorms. If you are on Prince George, Quesnel, and the Robson Valley today, expect highs in the range of 23 degrees. Cloudy conditions as well for the Lakes District, the Bulkley Valley, and coastal inland areas today. 19 is the expected high. Could get a bit warmer than that if you're in the Lakes District. Air quality warnings are still in effect for Dawson Creek, Fort Nelson, and Chetwynd this morning. A bit of haze expected throughout the day. That is due to wildfire smoke, so you're best to check with Environment and Climate Change Canada to find out the risks. Otherwise, for Dawson Creek, Fort Nelson, and the rest of the piece today, clouds, showers. There is a thunderstorm risk. Highs of 17 to 21 degrees. For Dease Lake this morning, clouds and showers, that should stretch into the afternoon as well, the high near 12 degrees. Clouds and showers across the north coast. Prince Rupert getting some rain this morning. Haida Gwaii expected to get some of those showers as well. Highs of 15 degrees for Prince Rupert, closer to 17 for Haida Gwaii today. Clouds and showers, as well as a chance of thunderstorms if you're in the Pellicula Valley. Not a bad day otherwise, though. Highs of 19 degrees expected. World Report is standing by.

0: Coming up in this half hour, more MLAs have quit the BC Conservative Party. Former party leader Trevor Bolan joins us to discuss the growing number of departures and what it means for the future of conservative movements in the province. And later on this morning, more than $23 million in funding is landing in regional airports across BC. Federal government's made that announcement of the investment, including Prince Rupert, Massett, and Smithers. We'll find out exactly what it means coming up at 7:40. That's all ahead on Daybreak. Marcel is here with a look at our Daybreak headlines.
1: Good morning. A police officer in Kelowna has been suspended with pay after being charged with a crime. He's accused of breaching public trust, but few details have been shared about the incident dating back more than 2 years. And BC Hydro officials have confirmed nearly 10 properties in Hudson's Hope impacted by the Site C dam will be demolished this fall. Residents of the area were hoping they would be allowed to salvage fences, garden sheds, and garages from those empty homes. Those stories and more are coming up in about 20 minutes.
0: Thanks, Marcella. That is Marcella Bernardo at the Daybreak News Desk for us this weekend. Kamloops outside, sunshine to start things off right now for Prince George. It is 12 degrees. 10 degrees at the Vanderhoof Airport, 12 in Quesnel. Prince Rupert's cloudy at 14 degrees. Massett's cloudy at 13. Bella Bella's cloudy at 14 degrees. Bit of mist for Bella Coola this hour, 15 degrees. Between Terrace and Kitimat at the Northwest Regional Airports, mostly cloudy and 14 degrees. 13 for Stewart, Smithers, and Burns Lake, 14 in Mackenzie. Light showers in Fort St. John at 14. Thunderstorm activity around the Dawson Creek Airport at 16 degrees. Jet winds 13, as is Fort Nelson. Some light rain in Dease Lake at 9 degrees. Across the central interior today, including Prince George, Quesnel, and the Robson Valley, a high of 23 degrees with clouds and a good chance of showers. Clouds and possible showers if you are in the Lakes District, the Bulkley Valley, and coastal inland areas. When I talk about those areas, of course, I'm talking about Kitimat, Stewart, and Terrace. Expect highs of 19 today. Air quality warnings still in effect for Dawson Creek, Chetwynd, and Fort Nelson due to wildfire smoke. Clouds and showers throughout the day. Otherwise, there is a risk of thunderstorms. Highs ranging from 17 around Fort Nelson up to 21 for Dawson Creek and Fort St. John. Clouds and showers in Dease Lake today, the high 12. Expect highs of 15 to 17 with a cloudy sky for the North Coast and Haida Gwaii. Showers on and off throughout the day as well. Chance of showers and cloudy conditions for Bella Coola. Also chances of late day thunderstorms today and highs of 19 degrees. 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Courtney Comox, MLA Brennan Day, and Richmond Bridgeport MLA Teresa Watts both announced their decision, citing concerns about the leadership of Carolyn Findlay. On Tuesday, Prince George Vailmount MLA Roslyn Byrd also left the Conservatives, criticizing Findlay for moving the party in a more divisive direction. In total, five MLAs have left the Conservative caucus in less than 2 weeks. For more on this story, we are joined by the former BC Conservative leader and current Fort St. John City Councillor, Trevor Bolan. Trevor, thanks for being with us once again.
2: Thanks for having me.
0: What was your reaction to news with two more departures from the Conservative caucus yesterday?
2: I think it was kind of along everybody else's. I mean, I ultimately wasn't surprised because of what's kind of gone on in the last 2 weeks. But it's become one of those things where, you know, I was posting regular updates as the first couple started to leave, and then, you know, Roslyn had made her announcement, and I've since then just kind of held off because I have a suspicion, and I've heard from inside sources that we still expect another 5 to 8 to depart before the end of this month.
0: As a Northern political figure yourself, how concerning is it to see Northern BC voices leave that party's caucus?
2: It's concerning. I mean, not only for the North, but the Central and everywhere. I mean, the Conservative Party of British Columbia is the oldest formed party in the province. And I mean, it sat idle for a very long time. I was leader from 2019 to 2023. And, you know, we worked hard to bring the party back and make it a Big Ten party where it was based on platforms and policies that resonated with British Columbians. And, you know, it's very disheartening to see that's kind of, you know, coming undone, whether it's disenfranchised MLAs or disenfranchised members. I think it's a stark warning across the bow for the leader, you know, current leader Carolyn Findlay, and then even the executive. There's a problem in the hen house.
0: Okay. Those leaving have raised concerns about the leadership of Carolyn Findlay and the direction of the party. You know, the party came fairly close to forming government in the last provincial election. Now we have this happening. What does that say about the internal issues facing the party under Carolyn Findlay's leadership?
2: I think, yeah, and that's a great question. I think that, you know, with the executive that we've seen leave, the president who had been in there since my term, she had left and the vice president had left and the party managers and you see these people leave, and it's definitely an internal issue. A lot of people blame the MLAs and you can't really blame an MLA when the culture changes in a business. You'll lose senior staff. When the direction of a large corporation changes, you'll lose franchisees. And that happens when they feel that, you know, they're not being represented or their ridings aren't being represented. So to me, as a leader, that is the first sign that, you know, it's time to buckle down. It's time to meet with the remaining members of caucus and the party, figure out what the problem is and work towards fixing it. No, don't post afterwards that you're disappointed or disheartened that they left. Mm. Fix the problem before they leave, because it's not too late for the rest of them.
0: After the election of a new party leader, after John Rusted stepped down, you know, we were supposed to see some stability for the Conservatives. What's gone wrong, in your opinion, here?
2: I think part of the issue you've got when you become the leader, and we all face this, and you know, when I stepped down, I stepped down solely because we needed to have a seat in the House, and we did not have a seat in the House, and John was interested at that time. So the better thing for me to do was set my ego aside, set my love for the party aside, and hand that over to John and let him get us into an election. And from there, I think that, you know, it's been such short-lived excitement that, you know, I made a reference to Carrie Lynn the other day about how she needs to stop representing the province like it's her single riding as an MP, because that is a very different process. And, you know, I think that was some of John's struggles in the early days too, is, you know, going from a single riding MLA who'd been in that seat for a long time, and all of a sudden you need to represent everybody's concerns in the province. So, you know, that's why I say it's time to stop what's happening right now. Go out and check. You know, check with municipalities, check with MLAs across the province, find out what's really the concern of their ridings, their members, and their own offices, and rebuild this, because we have brought this party from the ashes before, and I'd really like to see them do that before that happens again.
0: We have heard from particularly some MLAs that have left, including Rosalind Bird, about, you know, I think she called it a conservative purity test. I'm curious what you're seeing in the remaking of the internal parts of the party and taking it in, I would say more a hard right direction. What are grassroots party members and organizers in the North saying about all of this? What have you heard?
2: They're concerned. Yeah, no, and they're concerned, and that's fair, and it is. I mean, Carrie Lynn was elected the most conservative candidate by the Conservative Party. But since then, it's been, you know, it's been a turn to the hard right and more of a federal MP presence coming out of her office. And that's, you know, that's put some people on guard, because the entire premise behind a center to right party in British Columbia is representing red Tories. It is representing conservatives. It's representing everyday folks that care about the fiscal side of the province. They care about the economy. They care about jobs. But they're centered because they still have those thoughts, concerns, and worries on the social side of the spectrum. So unless you can do that in the banner of the Conservative Party, you're going to see these center parties popping up. You're going to see, you know, almost a remake of the BC Liberals coming forward with these MLAs that are leaving. And we know in the province of British Columbia, it is not vast enough to support more than two parties. You have got a center left, you've got a center right. And the more parties that are there to offer that center right, the more split voting there is. And unfortunately, that means, you know, we have majority governments for long terms.
0: You have mentioned a couple of things you'd like to see Carrie Lynn Findlay do. What concrete steps do you think she needs to take right now to stop the bleeding and regain some stability and perhaps some credibility?
2: Concrete steps for me right now are open. They're transparency. They're meeting with the MLAs. They're meeting with caucus. She's setting forth clear goals and guidelines as to what the platforms and policies are going forth. Because right now, whether it's been I think the most recent thing on social media was leaked tapes, and it was job offers in order to step down as MLAs and all this stuff. And you know, the people of British Columbia deserve transparency. They deserve openness. They deserve honesty. And you know, I think Carrie Lynn coming forward right now with what her plan is to rebuild, to stop the hemorrhaging of MLAs leaving the party, and to really put the interests of British Columbians first, I think is what we need to see happen right now.
0: Okay, we will wait and see. Trevor, thank you so much for your commentary and your commitment to this. Thank you.
2: Thanks so much. Have a great day.
0: That is Trevor Bullen, the former leader of the BC Conservative Party and current Fort St. John City Councillor. What does the departure of MLAs from the BC Conservative signal to you about the party right now? You can email us, daybreaknorth@cbc.ca. Listener line is open as well, 1-866-340-1932.

0: 7:20 now on Daybreak. Exactly how and why the Canada-U.S. trade deal fell apart is still a point of contention between the two sides. The Trump administration's top trade negotiator disputes Ottawa's assertion that last-minute demands from the U.S. derailed the deal. In an exclusive interview with CBC News' Rosemary Barton, the U.S. trade rep Jameson Greer says it was Canada that had new requests. The ambassador said it wasn't clear when the two countries might return to the negotiation tables. Here's just a bit of that interview.
1: You said that the president and the prime minister spoke on Tuesday. But it does, from the Canadian perspective, sound like changes were made between Tuesday and Friday when the prime minister had to pull the plug, he believed. So are you telling me that there were no changes made from your perspective over those course of those couple of days, whether it be you or Secretary Lutnick, who offered new things, that put new things on the table, even just details?
2: So that's right. I mean, the prime minister and the president had an agreement. We had agreement about tariff rates, right? Canada would go from 25% to 15% on autos, with the possibility of going down to 7% on aluminum. You go down from 50 to 25 steel, 50 to 25 for most of what's sent here on derivatives, taking down, 25 to 10 percentage points off of it. That's all the case. When we got down to talking about what the text could look like, our Canadian colleagues, the word they used was concerns, right? I won't go into too much more detail because we are trying to respect the confidentiality we extend to each other. In their view, they thought it might be fair to say they believe the implementation of our agreement that they disagreed with. But in our sense, when I say I'm giving you the best deal possible, let's take your idea of Fortress North America and work with it. We can put to the side things like discoverability and a variety of other things, and we can soften language here and there. To me, there was an agreement. There was a way to get to it. I don't know what ended up happening. You read things in the press about premiers and different things like this and politics going on. I don't know. All I know is this was a great. Canada's had the best deal. We offered an even better deal.
1: Yeah.
2: It would have been a springboard for future progress for us. And now that's gone away.
0: That is U.S. Trade Representative Jameson Greer speaking with the CBC's Rosemary Barton. Greer also said it wasn't clear when the two countries might return to the negotiation table. Former CBC National Affairs Editor Chris Hall, now a senior advisor at Signal Hill Canada, spoke with David Common about that interview earlier this morning.
3: There's an extraordinary interview to, and really should be listened to again by everybody who's in Canada to understand exactly what is motivating the United States right now. Jameson Greer made it clear his job is to help, as he said, reindustrialize the United States. In other words, bring back manufacturing jobs from other parts of the world, including Canada. So if we thought we had a special relationship because of all the integration of our various sectors of the economy, that clearly isn't in play right now, that the Americans are prepared and willing to play hardball. So I think the real question for many Canadians right now is how far will Mark Carney go in terms of battling these tariffs that the United States has put on, and how long is he prepared to wait? And I think the question now is, with the midterms looming in November in the United States, key states that's at play, that we may be in for a long period in which there are no discussions.
4: I think the question, though, is how long could Canada endure this? Our economy is 12 times smaller than the U.S. economy. These are 50% tariffs in play now. We have counter tariffs coming in about 12 days. How long is the Mark Carney government prepared to last?
3: Yeah, it's a good question. I think, for example, there is enough money and enough fiscal room to help support those industries in Canada that have been hardest hit by the tariffs, but even that is a finite time. So how quickly can we get back? I guess the real key for Canada is to address some of those issues around the trucks in particular, but also to ensure that somehow in the course of the relationship that Donald Trump doesn't revert back to using Section 338, this never-before-used century-old provision in the Smoot-Hawley Act, and treats Canada as a partner as opposed to an opponent. So I think that's really what the key is here. If there is any concern that Donald Trump will not continue to honor the pact, as the case with Kuzma, that we have to be prepared to weather this as long as we can.
0: That was former CBC National Affairs editor Chris Hall. 7:25 now, time for some music. Logan Statz has a new single. The Mohawk musician described it as a laid-back love song. It also features Alison Russell. This is Sacred Love.

This is Logan Statz and Allison Russell with Sacred Love, coming up to your Daybreak News. After that, more than $23 million in funding is landing at regional BC airports. The federal government has made a significant investment, including in Prince Rupert, Massett, and Smithers. We'll have more on that coming up at 7:40 after your Daybreak News.

0: St. John getting some light showers at 14. Thunderstorm activity still being reported around Dawson Creek. At the airport, 16 degrees. Jet winds 13, 12, and mostly cloudy in Fort Nelson. And rain coming down in Dieslick. It is currently 9 degrees. Roadwise, not too much to slow you down out there. And traffic is moving once again through the Fraser Canyon. Delays as long as 30 minutes, and there are some speed limits in effect. But it is now open after being closed through Boston Bar since about July 7th because of wildfires. Marine weather today, not too much happening, no watches or warnings. Wind will be southeast at 5 to 15 knots for Queen Charlotte Sound and Heckett Strait. Light wind for the Dixon entrances. Wind will be northwest at 5 to 15 knots for the west coast of Haida Gwaii. Seas today of 1 meter or less. BC Ferries reporting no service notices this morning for the north coast and Haida Gwaii. Things looking pretty good. Hydro still dealing with a number of scattered outages across the Bulkley Valley and the lakes. That's due to some lightning and some wires that have come down. Northern ER closures. Fort St. James Hospital ER temporarily closed. It is scheduled to reopen at 8 this morning. It is 7:37 now on Daybreak, and six airports from across the north and the interior are sharing $23.5 million from the federal government. Transport Minister Stephen McKinnon was in Prince Rupert yesterday to make the announcement.
1: Here in Prince Rupert, that means $3.7 million to rehabilitate airfield lighting. Yes, absolutely. In Fort Nelson at Northern Rockies Regional Airport, it means $500,000 to replace runway approach lighting. At Massett Municipal Airport in Haida Gwaii, there will be $10.8 million for improving airfield pavement and drainage. Smithers Airport will receive $3.6 million to rehabilitate airfield electrical equipment. And Bellacoola Airport will get almost $3.4 million to rehabilitate the runway, taxiway, and apron.
0: That is Minister of Transport Stephen McKinnon speaking yesterday as part of an Airport Capital Assistance Program funding announcement in Prince Rupert. For more about what this funding means for regional airports, we have reached James Lindsay. He's the current chair of the Regional Community Airports of Canada. We have him by phone this morning. James, good morning.
2: Good morning, Bill. How are you?
0: Very well. Thanks for joining us. What do you make of this round of investments from the Airports Capital Assistance Program?
2: Well, this is fantastic that Canada continues to invest in regional airports across BC and across Canada. And so this is just the latest announcement of what is annual funding that goes towards Canada's regional airports.
0: What difference do those investments make to the viability when we talk about those regional airports? You know, a lot of different funding announcements for different projects yesterday. How does that, you know, increase their viability?
2: Well, the important thing about ACAP is that it has, since 1995, provided a reliable source of investment to Canada's regional airports. And just to demonstrate how important this funding is, if we look at the Massett Airport, so they're getting $10.85 million. That's more than the total operating budget for the town. And so that's really important in terms of maintaining the viability, sustainability, and safety of that airport for that community.
0: And when we talk about smaller communities, you know, like Smithers, you know, on the Central Coast as well, Bellacoola, how does that make a big difference to having those airports ready to go, ready to take traffic?
2: Well, the important thing about regional airports is that across Canada, they play a critical role, not just supporting their local communities, but enabling Canada's economy. Regional airports connect people with community. They connect businesses with customers. They connect industry with markets and tourists with destinations. Canada's economy relies on Canada's network of regional airports.
0: We are in a landscape of political uncertainty right now where Canada's sovereignty is being questioned. What do you think the role is for airports to play in things like trade?
2: Well, trade, absolutely. So if we look at, you know, just, you know, BC, we don't extract rare earth minerals. We don't harvest lumber and we don't generate hydroelectric energy from Canada's urban centers. Our vast natural resources are across Canada's north and are accessible mostly through Canada's network of regional airports. And if we talk about, you know, northern sovereignty, if we as a nation want to protect our lands, then we need to inhabit our lands. And all Canadians, regardless of where they live, should have access to the same essential services that most Canadians take for granted. In the far north, where protecting our sovereignty really matters, these services are delivered almost exclusively through Canada's network of regional airports.
0: Most of the investments for things maybe not so glamorous, lighting, apron rehabilitation, the cost seems very high to keep those things up and going. What's it like for regional airports trying to keep up with those major costs and projects?
2: You're absolutely right. So there are 156 airports across Canada that are eligible for this ACAP program. 86% of those serve less than 50,000 passengers a year. And to put it into perspective in terms of how inflation has impacted the cost of capital programs at Canadian airports, between 1998 and 2002, an average of 48 projects were funded each year through ACAP. This year, with almost twice the funding, we're on track for a quarter of that. And so inflation is really impacting the viability of Canadians' regional airports and impacting the connectivity that those communities are benefit from.
0: Your group does advocate for pushing for the needs of regional airports. What more would you like to see done as we see those inflationary pressures and others?
2: Across Canada, what we're looking for is we're advocating for $150 million to be invested into Canada's regional airports. And if we look at the important role that Canada's regional airports play, that $150 million represents about 50% of the annual subsidy that Via Rail gets. But Canada's regional airports do almost three times the passengers as Via Rail. And so it's really time for the Canadian government to step forward and really invest in Canada's regional airports. And by extension of that, investing in the communities and investing in Canada's exploration of our vast natural resources.
0: When we talk about protecting our country's sovereignty and making sure we have access to those natural resources, is, with the current trade difficulties that we are facing, is there a role, do you think, the possibility of more funding for regional airports?
2: Well, we know that federally, there is an interest in investing in supply chain and logistics and connecting communities. And so we know that there is going to be more funding. The ACAP program is just one such mechanism, and there are other funding mechanisms out there. But the important difference that ACAP has relative to the other funding programs like the Trade Corridors Fund or the Build Canada Fund is that those programs come and go, whereas ACAP has remained sustainable since 1995. And it's that sustainable, reliable investment that we're looking for in order to make sure that municipalities can plan for this really important infrastructure that helps maintain connectivity in their communities.
0: James, thanks very much for spending some time with us this morning.
2: Thank you, Bill.
0: That is James Lindsay. James is president and CEO of the Thompson Region Airport and current chair of the Regional Community Airports of Canada.

0: 7:45 now on Daybreak, and the summer may be winding down, but the days are still relatively long. Soon, though, the darkness will come, and with it, the debate from across Canada about the merits of changing the clocks. Not here in BC, though. This fall, we are sticking with daylight saving time. Many people are happy about that, but it can be a struggle for some religious communities, including Jews and Muslims, whose prayers and religious observances are tied to the cycle of the sun. Here to talk a little bit about it is our faith contributor, John Longhurst. John, good morning.
1: Good morning.
0: What is the relationship between prayer and the sun for different religious groups?
1: Well, the sun has been used by religious groups for eons to set times for daily hours of prayer. Ancient religions like the Aztecs, the Inca, and the Maya, they all used it, and so did the ancient Egyptians. In Canada today, three religions that still tie their prayers to the sun include Christianity, Judaism, and Islam. In the Christian tradition, the sun is used to set times for morning prayer, called lauds, and evening prayer, called vespers. And observant Jews, well, they pray three times a day. They pray at sunrise, they pray at midday, and at sunset. Observant Muslims, they pray five times a day, and again at sunrise, midday, afternoon, sunset, and at night, all like Jews, all tied to the sun. And the purpose of these prayers is to keep God at the center of their daily lives, timing those prayers to the cycle of the sun.
0: As we mentioned in the introduction, BC recently made the move to permanent daylight saving time. How would this time change affect members of these groups?
1: Well, the practical problem is that in a country like Canada, particularly in the northern part of the country, solar time, which is when the sun rises and when it sets, and clock time can come quite far apart, especially in winter. And now for Christians, this is not a big issue. They just have to start their prayers in the morning. But for Jews and Muslims, morning prayers can only begin when the sun actually rises. So if daylight savings time is to become permanent in other parts of the country, like it is becoming permanent now in BC, that means in winter, prayers would be a problem for members of these groups. And that's because the sun wouldn't rise until between 9 and 9:30 a.m. And that's the time when people are almost always already in work or at school. So that's why some spiritual leaders are concerned about changes like this. Carney Shalom Rose is a rabbi at Sherry Zedek Synagogue in Winnipeg. He would prefer year-round permanent standard time.
2: You know, the conservative movement, the Rabbinical Assembly of the Conservative Movement, of which I'm a member, has expressed support for permanent standard time, right, to align with civil time more closely with the natural circadian rhythms and to minimize disruptions to religious practices.
1: Now, Rose says that if a change is made to permanent daylight savings time all year round in Manitoba, which is considering it, then he says Jews in his tradition will adapt even if there are challenges.
2: Regardless, we will most assuredly find a way to continue our unyielding support of thrice daily worship.
1: Now, one branch of Judaism, the Orthodox Judaism, they would be quite affected by this. Yosef Benrach is an Orthodox rabbi in Winnipeg. For Orthodox Jews, he says, the move to permanent daylight savings time will make it difficult for people to get to morning prayers in winter at the synagogue.
3: That would be very problematic for them because then it would mean that prayers would have to start very late in the winter when people need to get to work. So that would really be a huge challenge. I don't think that our synagogue in Winnipeg, you know, again, we need a quorum of 10 men. But if this would change, I don't think that we could get a quorum of 10 men at 8 o'clock in the morning. I think that would be very hard to do.
1: So he says if the change happens, though, he believes that Orthodox Jews would adapt as they always have over the centuries.
0: Okay, we've heard about Jews. What about Muslims?
1: So I spoke with Sikander Hashmi. He's the executive director of the Canadian Council of Imams. He also has concerns about changes in time.
4: So when the clocks are adjusted, the prayer times also need to be adjusted by an hour, which essentially means that, you know, if you're having sunset at around 6 p.m., all of a sudden it starts happening at 5 p.m.
1: For him, whatever time is chosen to be permanent, he says Muslims will also adjust. No matter what time it is that's chosen, permanent daylight savings time or standard time, at least there would be consistency with prayer times throughout the year.
4: Friday prayers happen during the day, normally at the time of Dhuhr prayer, of the midday prayer. And that timing for many mosques across the country jumps back and forth as the time changes twice a year. So having daylight time throughout the year would mean that that timing would be fairly consistent, would not change as much.
0: Okay, so we've heard about those religions. What about other religions?
1: Well, it'll affect anyone, religious or not, who ties any kind of ritual to the rising or setting of the sun. And if daylight savings time becomes permanent in other parts of the country, like it is becoming permanent for you folks, then everyone who follows a daily prayer ritual tied to the sun would see their winter prayer time starting later, as much as an hour later. And in addition to Christians, Jews, and Muslims, this would also affect observant Sikhs and Hindus. But choosing one time to be permanent, whether it's standard time or daylight savings time, would at least make life simpler for everyone in one respect, and that respect is that faith groups would no longer have to remind people twice a year to change their clocks so that they pray and get to services on time.
0: Okay. John, thank you so much for this.
1: Thank you.
0: That's John Longhurst, a freelance faith reporter based in Winnipeg.
5: Everyone is invited to the 10th annual Labor Day celebration on Monday, September 7th in Prince George, featuring free food and entertainment. This is a great event for the whole family. The event will be at the Canada Games Plaza in Prince George, 725 Canada Games Way, located outside the Prince George Conference and Civic Center main entrance. This is a great event for children as there will be free food, hot dogs, snow cones, mini donuts, popcorn, and more, free face painting, free mini rail train rides, and a free bouncy castle if it is not raining. There will be free live music with the Nobodies and Stuart White, and many community information booths. You can watch or join the march at 10:30 a.m. through downtown. There will be activities and giveaways from 12 noon to 3 p.m. This year, there will also be a fundraiser for the food bank, a $2 ball dunk tank featuring Prince George Mayor Simon Yu and other members of the City Council. Everybody is welcome to the celebration. Hope to see you at the Canada Games Plaza on September 7th.
0: Thank you for that. If there's a community event you would like to let us know about, you can give our listener line a call with the details, 1-866-340-1932, or you can record it as a voice memo and email it to daybreaknorth@cbc.ca. Well, after weeks of summer travel out on the highways, the Daybreak playlist is Homeward Bound. 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Today's pick is considered by many a Canadian classic. It's Spirit of the West with Home for a Rest.

ahead in our final half hour. Hang on to your paddles. CBC's Andrew Hines will continue his look at a family-run river map publisher based in Prince George. 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
1: Good morning. The BC Wildfire Service has recorded dozens of new starts around the province, bringing the total to almost 200. There is a risk of lightning today in many parts of BC, which could spark even more fires. And the Transportation Safety Board is investigating a small plane crash near Mission. It happened yesterday near Stave Lake, but few details have been confirmed, including if anyone was hurt or killed. Those stories and more are coming up in about 20 minutes.
0: Thanks, Marcella. Marcella Bernardo at the Daybreak News Desk. Outside in Prince George, a sunny sky, 13 degrees, 10 in Vanderhoof this hour, up to 15 now in Quesnel. Cloudy conditions at the Prince Rupert Airport at 14 degrees. 15 degrees in Sandspit, Massett's cloudy at 13, Bella Bella's cloudy at 14. A bit of light shower activity in Bella Coola this hour at 15 degrees. Clouds between Terrace and Kitimat at the Northwest Regional Airport, mainly cloudy at 14. Some light rain in Stewart at 12, also 12 in Burns Lake, 14 for Smithers and Mackenzie. Fort St. John, cloudy at 14. Some thunderstorm activity being reported around the Dawson Creek Airport this hour, 15 degrees. Mostly cloudy and 13 in Chetwynd and Fort Nelson. Dease Lake getting some rain at 9 degrees. Also some weather alerts for locations. We have yellow air quality warnings for Chetwynd, Dawson Creek, and Fort Nelson due to some wildfire smoke. In the forecast today, clouds with a good chance of showers and possible thunderstorms. That includes Prince George, Quesnel, and the Robson Valley with a high of 23. Clouds with possible showers if you are in the Lakes District, the Bulkley Valley, Terrace, and Kitimat, highs near 19 degrees. Air quality warnings for Dawson Creek, Chetwynd, and Fort Nelson. Otherwise, cloudy across the piece in Fort Nelson today. There is a thunderstorm risk, as we've seen, the highs 17 to 21. Clouds and showers for Dease Lake, the high 12. Cloudy and showers for the North Coast and Haida Gwaii, highs to 15 and 17 degrees closer to Prince Rupert. Clouds with a chance of showers and thunderstorms for Bella Coola, a high of 19 degrees today. 8:13 on Daybreak, and this morning we've been exploring the history of a family-run river map publisher based in Prince George. Rivers North Publications maps and researches Yukon rivers and continues to be run by the Rourke family. Earlier, we heard from lead mapmaker and paddler Mike Rourke. Now the CBC's Andrew Hines brings us the story of the woman behind the business.
2: I just remember the first standing wave hitting me and basically picking me up and throwing me back onto the spray skirt. And he just yelled, "Hang on to your paddle."
3: This is Jocelyn Rourke describing her very first whitewater canoe experience in the 1980s, hence the rad 80s tune. Jocelyn is the proprietor of Rivers North Publishing, a company that makes and publishes guides to rivers in the Yukon. She's basically in charge of the business, which started in 1983.
2: Yeah, pretty much everything that's involved with the company. And I help Mike with the research as well. We've spent lots of hours at the archives together.
3: But before she started the company, Jocelyn had next to no experience with whitewater canoeing.
2: I'd had very little canoeing experience. I grew up on the prairies near Lake Manitoba, so I'd spent lots of time on the lake and boats, but no canoeing experience to think of.
3: But all that changed when she met Mike.
2: He was fairly obsessed.
3: They met while he was river guiding in the late 70s. After that, she started teaching in Faro, and the minute school was out for summer, Mike would be there, ready for their next river trip.
2: Yeah, he would roll up to the school door on the last day of school, and the truck would be loaded, and I would get in it, and we were off.
3: At the time, each trip they did was a new experience for her, like her first set of rapids, which was Hool Canyon. Do you remember how you were feeling looking down at those rapids?
2: In awe, but in total, like, oblivion, really. I just thought, no, well, he's really good. This won't be a problem.
3: Her first time going backwards through a set of rapids, which was on the Francis River.
2: I had just gotten out of school and I was exhausted. And by the time we got to the third canyon, I got what I called jelly arms, like he was yelling, "Draw." And I was going, "I am," but nothing was happening because I just had no strength left in my arms. And we turned around and he took us through backwards. So yeah, no, he's pretty good.
3: Overall, lots of rapids, mostly because Jocelyn wasn't a big fan of portaging.
2: I think I was just inherently lazy. He always asked me if I'd wanted to portage or just run things, and I would always say, let's run it, just because I didn't like the looks of the portages.
3: After many years of avoiding portages, the couple got married, moved to northern BC, had kids, but the trips continued, although they were quite different now that kids were part of the equation.
2: Well, they did change fairly dramatically. We took a lot less risks, obviously.
3: Before this, their trips would be just the two of them in one canoe, no backup. But once they had kids, the risks Jocelyn and Mike would usually take started feeling a lot more riskier.
2: And once we started going on trips, especially any that had rapids, we usually had another adult with us or another boat, you know, a second canoe, which was a bit of a comfort in case anything happened.
3: Some things stayed the same.
2: It was still a fairly frenzied pace for the most part. The first trip that our son went on, we actually took a boat with a motor and went down from Whitehorse to Dawson. And he was only 6 weeks old, and a lot of people were kind of horrified at that. Not people who lived on the river. They didn't think anything of it. We stopped in at Stewart Island to visit Yvonne and Rudy Burian, and Rudy looked over the bank, and I was scrambling up there with the snuggly on my front with this infant, and he says, oh, it looks like you got another passenger this year. Well, come on up to the house for pie. That's as much as that was worth commenting on.
3: But for Jocelyn, seeing her kids on these trips gave her a new perspective.
2: It made me look at things with new eyes as well, just because everything was so amazing to them. They were just interested in how this worked and why this was so, and learning to read the water and make a fire, and everything was new to them in that respect. So it was interesting to see it through fresh eyes.
3: Jocelyn didn't do these kinds of trips growing up, but she was able to offer that experience to her own kids. Specific memories of her daughter and son in the boats still live rent-free in her mind.
2: I remember one set of rapids going through and Jillian holding a caterpillar so that it didn't drown. And she was worried that we were going to swamp and drown. And her older brother was saying, no, we're fine, we're fine.
3: For Jocelyn, blasting through rapids is a time-honored Rourke family tradition. During her first set of rapids, Mike yelled, hold on to your paddle. And even after all these years, she still hasn't let go.
0: That is the CBC's Andrew Hines with the second part of the series about Rivers North Publications. We'll have that third part of Rivers North Publications story in just a few minutes. First, though, some music. Andrew Laviolette is a singer-songwriter based in Dawson City, Yukon. In honor of the running, river running done by the Rourke family, this is Andrew Laviolette with Runnin'.

0: That is Yukon artist Andrew Laviolette with Runnin'. This morning, we're dipping our paddles into the history of River North, sharing stories about the Prince George family that runs the Yukon River Guide publisher. So far, we've heard from Mike and Jocelyn Rourke, the married couple who started the company back in the 1980s. Now, the CBC's Andrew Hines brings us the stories from their daughter, Jillian.
1: Growing up in northern BC, Jillian Rourke's family camping trips always felt a little different than her classmates' camping trips.
2: To me, the fact that, like, yep, we head to the Yukon and we do our river trips, and that's what we do. But, you know, it was never, I think the difference was there was a lot of people that would go, a lot of kids that would go camping and like out at the lake with their parents, or they would go out, you know, and to go for a little hike and go camping. And that was not our camping vibe. It was like 3 weeks, go, go, go, go, go.
1: Jillian is part of Rivers North Publishing, a family-run river guide publisher. Her dad is the lead map maker and researcher of Yukon Rivers, and her mom is the proprietor of the company. As for Jillian's role?
2: I fit in as needed into Rivers North, mainly as the mapper and boat operator these days, but first and foremost as the daughter, I guess.
1: I'm told the daughter's duties include, but are not limited to, bugging parents to keep meticulous notes, help plan trips, and learn everything there is to know about map making and navigating rivers. You know, easy stuff. But the role also has its perks, like a treasure chest full of memories from growing up on these trips.
2: It was just the epitome of wild childhood. Being in a canoe and having my hand over the gunwale, dragging in the water basically all day, watching the drips off the paddles as they came forward every time. It's quite poetic, but it's true, you know, it's just the small things that kids hone in on and see, and those are my earliest memories. I remember a lot of being on sandbars and always digging in the dirt and just being filthy the whole time. That feeling of sitting on the riverbank and watching the river go by has always been a favorite of mine. I never sleep as well as I do on the side of a river. The active memories are probably some of the ones you're like, oh, that sucks. Like, like just days of rain and really windy conditions and motors breaking down and, you know, getting stuck on gravel bars and not always liking the food options has been a bit of a sticking point for me over the years. Like, no, I don't want to eat this leftover food made into a soup. We were towing a kayak behind us and we were just about to enter some rapids, and I could see this caterpillar and some leaves stuck to the side of the kayak, and I was very convinced that it was not going to make it through. My dad said, it'll be fine, but I could not be convinced, and so I was given the caterpillar to hold on to and then return back after the rapids. It was clasped ever so tightly in my hands. It's kind of what you would expect is just a great way to be a kid.
1: The years rolled on like drops of water off a paddle Jillian would fixate on. And she grew up. She went to school and eventually moved to the Yukon. It was a type of homecoming, not only for her, but also for the river guide business.
2: I knew for many years that I wanted to kind of bring Rivers North publications back to the north. I didn't really like having to, you know, pack up and drive for 2 days and then marathon around. I really wanted to be more connected and closer to the rivers so that it didn't feel like as much of a job. Like it kind of get like that sometimes. I just wanted to be where the rivers are. So that's ultimately what had me decide to move back up here.
1: The returning of her family's business back to the place it was created is just one of the full circle moments in Jillian's life. Another came when she had kids of her own and began taking them on river trips.
2: Yeah, in many years of my life, like, kind of became my whole personality. I would tell people, like, oh, my birthday's on the river, because it always was. And it just was such a normal part of life. And I just, I wanted so deeply to offer that to my kids, that that was a special thing that we do, and we go and see really cool things that other people don't always have the opportunity to see. And but I was nervous because things happen on rivers, and but then suddenly there's, you know, little kids, and they need things, and they don't sleep well.
1: But the sleepless nights are balanced with moments of joy, like seeing her memories relived as she watches her own kids in the boat staring at drops of water, or on the shore rolling around in the dirt.
2: You know, we stop on the sandbank and they're like, they're in the sand, getting mucky, getting wet. Like, they're noticing the little things. And I feel like I really needed that. You know, you can get lost in kind of the grind that things become when things start to become a bit of a job. And it just, I needed to be brought back to how a child sees these things. And just like skipping stones, you know, God, the hours you spend finding skipping stones now. And that had gone away for a lot of years. And now I spend a lot of time looking for skipping stones.
0: That's Gillian Rourke from Rivers North Publishing. Thank you to the CBC's Andrew Hines for producing that series. 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Coming up to the Daybreak News now, clouds with a good chance of showers for the remainder of the day. Possible thunderstorms for the north. Clouds and possible showers for the Lakes District, Boakley Valley, and coastal inland areas. The high to 19. Air quality warnings out for Dawson Creek and Fort Nelson this morning. Highs all the way up to 21 today. We'll have more weather after your...
3: This is CBC News. Good morning, I'm Marcella Bernardo in Kamloops. It's 20 degrees and cloudy. Kelowna is sunny and 15. Prince George is 13 and sunny. Williams Lake is cloudy and 16 degrees. Air quality alerts are still in effect for some of our listening area due to smoke from wildfires. The wife of a man from Sycamose who admits he killed his neighbor 2 years ago has testified at his second-degree murder trial in Kamloops.
4: Heather McDonald, a nurse and the wife of the accused, took the stand yesterday. She described her husband's startled response, a condition that's been discussed frequently over the past 7 days. The court heard that it's a symptom of Scott McDonald's PTSD that causes him to react suddenly and sometimes violently if he's surprised or woken from sleep. The accused has admitted to killing his 66-year-old neighbor.

That was Stevie Wonder with Signed, Sealed, and Delivered. Coming up after your regional update, we bring you the final episode of the CBC podcast, Understood Deepfake Porn Empire. I'm Susan Ormiston, and you're listening to The Current.

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But so few people do it, or remember to do it. Back in 1937, an advertising agency called WB Donor was founded in Detroit by a 23-year-old

0: This is Now or Never. I'm Trevor Dineen.
1: And I am Ify Chiwetelu. And we started this episode in Japan, specifically in the island of Yuge in the south of Japan with Joshua Will. Apple. He's 24 years old and he's there as an English teacher with the Japan Exchange and Teaching Program. Since August, Joshua has discovered that being one of only four foreigners on the island comes with a lot of responsibility. But he is not shying away from it. While most of his fellow English teachers are here for the short term, Joshua has a different plan that started unfolding just a few months ago.

0: Jet Landry, 86 years young, on the guitar inside his store, Jet Landry Music in Sudbury, Ontario. The store is shutting down later this year. I'm Gloria Makarenko, and you're listening to The Story From Here. It's a repeat of the program that first aired April 28th of this year. We'll be back in a few minutes with more.
1: It is 3:30 Pacific time, 4:30 in the Mountain Time Zone. Right now, Kelowna is a bit on the hazy side. We're at 26 degrees, mostly sunny and 28 in Kamloops, Prince George, cloudy and 21, 14 and cloudy in Prince Rupert. This is CBC Radio 1. Good afternoon. I'm Sarah Penton with some of the day's news headlines. The city of Kelowna has set its sights on bringing a pro sports team to town. Mayor Tom Dias announced today a path adding to a Canadian Premier League soccer club to the community. It includes a proposed $25 million upgrade to the city's Apple Bowl Stadium, a figure that would have to be approved following this fall's election. The CPL is the highest level of men's club soccer in the Canadian system outside the MLS, which is part of the United States system. CPL says they welcome the proposal, which would also be contingent on an ownership group from the team coming forward. BC is lifting its state of emergency. Forest Minister Ravi Parmar told journalists in Summerland the province will be ending the state of emergency tomorrow. Parmar said the tools provided by the state of emergency will still be available to the province if they need them, saying the wildfire season is not over yet. The BC Wildfire Service also announcing the off-road vehicle ban will be ending tomorrow as well. And the emergency department in Oliver will be closed at 5 o'clock today and stay closed until 7 a.m. tomorrow. Patients are asked to access the care at Penticton Regional Hospital. This is the 14th closure of the year at the Oliver ER. More news on our website, cbc.ca/bc.
0: Welcome back to The Story From Here. I'm Gloria Makarenko, and this program first aired April 28th of this year. Coming up, a husky with a mind of her own. But first, a man in Whitehorse likes to help people in need, so much so that he's starting to get a bit of a reputation. When someone posts on Facebook looking for a car or truck battery jump or maybe a minor repair, one of the first to respond is likely to be Wile E. Coyote. Peter Wiley is the man behind that account, and his story, it's a lovely one. Here's Peter in conversation with Leonard Linklater, the host of Midday Cafe in Whitehorse.
2: Good afternoon there. How's it going today?
3: It's going good, thank you. So when did this become a regular habit for you?
2: Well, I was started about 4 years ago. When I moved down here to Whitehorse, I had recently started among a sobriety journey. And so I had wanted to give back to the community for what I had done. And so that's how I started.
3: Okay. Responding to people online who were asking for help?
2: Because I had a car that was ready to go and I had the tools and the know-how, and slowly over the years, I built up my my set of tools, and now it's getting bigger and bigger day by day.
3: Wow. And how does it help you in your sobriety?
2: Gives me focus, gives me a lot of anticipation to get that satisfaction when I get a vehicle up and going and present it back to their owners.
3: Okay, so you do a lot of vehicles.
2: Yes, a lot of the minor jobs that most shops take a long time to get to.
3: Mm-hmm.
2: Sometimes it'll take up to 2-3 months for them to be able to get in for such a simple procedure that could be done easily, and that's something I decided to take upon myself.
3: Wow. And are you, like, formally trained in mechanics, or is this just something you've done all your life?
2: It's something that I learned from my dad from when I was younger.
3: Mm-hmm.
2: Grew up out in the bush, and we had to get things that going with what we had on us because we didn't have the opportunity of having shops or anything.
3: Yeah. So why do you feel it's important to, you know, respond to these requests you see on social media?
2: Because I was used to sit there and I used to troll along social media, and I'd see people asking about these little small time inconvenient sort of deals for them. And it'd be something like changing a light bulb or inflating tires, or, you know, in the wintertime coming to give them a jump or change the battery, you know. And that's something that, you know, some people don't know how to do. And I started like seeing what needs to be done and figured, well, there's my opportunity to start helping people back, giving back, you know?
3: Yeah. Well, this past winter, we had a good old-fashioned winter, lots of snow and temperatures dipping down to like minus 40. Did that mean you had a lot of cars too?
2: Yeah, there was a lot of times when the battery blankets weren't hooked up properly or improper. pressure in tires would go flat